0: forcibly evict members of the San Juan Garifuna community from land which they had occupied in an act of recuperation of the community's collective ancestral property, which has been claimed by wealthy landowners who are planning to build a tourist resort on the site.
1: According to Rights Action, the territories and communities of indigenous Garifuna people along the northern coast of

0: the aggression, corruption, and violence associated with the exploitation of the Afro-Indigenous communities surged after the U.S.-supported military coup in June of 2009, 6 months after President Barack Obama took office.
1: Ofrane is maintaining an encampment outside the Honduran Supreme Court in the capital city of Tegucigalpa in order to demand the dismissal of the charges against the five San Juan community leaders who have been accused of usurpation related to the land recovery effort. Rights Action explained that a family of wealthy landowners claims to have title to the disputed land in San Juan, but that the property is located within the territory that belongs to the Garifuna community of San Juan in accordance with national land titles. In addition, Rights Action noted, in 2023, the Inter-American Court of Human Rights, which is known as the IACHR, ruled that the government of Honduras was responsible for violating the Garifuna people's right to collective property. Ofrane began its encampment and the Honduran Supreme Court after it agreed to meet with the Garifuna organization and with the Committee for Compliance of the IACHR court sentence, but the court would only permit four Garifuna representatives to attend the talks.
0: According to Rights Action, Ofrane and the Compliance Committee, which is empowered to monitor the Honduran government's compliance with the Inter-American Court's order, both consist of 17 individuals, who form a collective that represents the four Garifuna communities that participated in the IACHR cases. Ofrane rejected what is described as the Supreme Court's attempt to divide the unified representation of the affected Garifuna communities. According to Rights Action, the Honduran police have threatened to forcibly disperse the encampment, but Ofrane has maintained its peaceful presence despite ongoing threats.
1: On August 17th, the departmental court in the city of San Pedro Sula, the capital of the Cortes Department in which San Juan and Tela are located, refused to hear the case against the five Garifuna land rights activists and sent the case back to the court in Tela for resolution. Ofrane said that the San Pedro Sula court's decision to return the case to local authorities is an inadequate response to the many irregularities in the prosecution, and it reiterated its demand that the case be closed and that the authorities drop all charges against the defendants.
0: Rights Action said that government authorities have not conducted a genuine investigation of the history of ownership of the disputed land and that laws that apply to collective community lands, as well as the IACHR decision, have not been properly enforced. More information on the Garifuna land rights movement, on the San Juan community's ongoing struggle, and on the online petition addressed to the Chief Justice of the Honduran Supreme Court demanding the closure of the case against the five Garifuna activists is posted on the Rights Action website at rightsaction.org.
2: You're tuned into La Lucha Sigue, a bi-weekly review of Latin American and Caribbean news from a grassroots perspective. In the second half of tonight's show, we'll have a comprehensive update on recent developments in the unsolved case of the mass disappearance of 43 student teachers in Mexico in 2014. But first, we'll report on Colombia, where recently inaugurated ultra-right-wing President Navarro de la Espriella has permitted the United States to conduct military operations. We'll also have an update on Chile and Argentina, where the indigenous Mapuche people are facing escalating repression and forced evictions as the neighboring South American nations agree to strengthen links between their conservative administrations. On August 12th, U.S. Secretary of Defense Pete Hegseth announced that Colombia's newly inaugurated De La Espriella administration has authorized the United States Armed Forces to conduct joint military operations on Colombian territory. Defense Secretary Hegseth, who was speaking to a press conference at a jungle warfare training course at the Toro Point Naval Air Base in Panama's northern coast, said that Colombia's ultra-conservative president had requested that the U.S. join in the South American nation's attempts to combat drug trafficking and illegal paramilitary groups. The announcement of Colombia's newfound military alliances with the United States came after a meeting in Panama City in which Colombian Defense Minister Jorge Mora and U.S. Defense Secretary Hegseth signed the agreements to provide for an unprecedented degree of military cooperation between their two governments. Defense Secretary Hegseth's announcement that the U.S. would begin military operations within Colombia came the same day that Colombia joined the so-called Shield of the Americas, a military alliance of conservative-led Latin American Caribbean nations whose formal name is the Americas Counter-Cartel Coalition. Critics of the Shield of the Americas have expressed concern that the Trump-led initiative is

0: attempt to override the role and authority of the Organization of American States in a manner similar to how President Trump's Board of Peace, which is supposedly overseeing in the governance of the Gaza Strip, is an attempt to override the United Nations.
1: U.S. President Trump announced the formation of the Shield of the Americas in March of 2026. In addition to Colombia, its members include Argentina, the Bahamas, Belize, Bolivia, Chile, Costa Rica, the Dominican Republic, Ecuador, El Salvador, Guatemala, Guyana, Honduras, Jamaica, Panama, Paraguay, Peru, Trinidad and Tobago, and the United States. The announcement that the De La Espriella administration had joined the Shield of the Americas and that it would allow the U.S. to engage in military operations on Colombian soil was condemned by critics who assert that the decision is unconstitutional.
2: Several members of the Colombian Congress cited Article 173 of the South American Nations Constitution, which states that only the Colombian Senate may grant permission for foreign troops to operate within Colombia. The leader of the opposition in the Colombian Congress, center-left Senator Ivan Cepeda, accused President De La Espriella, who is a dual U.S. and Colombian citizen, of relinquishing Colombian sovereignty. Senator Cepeda posted a critique of the U.S.-Colombian security agreements in which he said, quote, De La Espriella intends to deliver our government, our territory, and our sovereignty to the strategic interests of the U.S., end quote.
1: President De La Espriella is a 48-year-old lawyer who was born in Colombia, but he obtained U.S. citizenship in 2023 after living in Florida, where he established a law firm in 2002. The jet-setting lawyer split his law practice between Florida and Colombia. His clients have included former right-wing paramilitary leaders who have been accused of human rights abuses and businessmen charged with money laundering.
2: De La Espriella, who also has Italian citizenship due to his father's Italian ancestry, moved to the Italian city of Florence in 2024, and he didn't relocate back to Colombia until running for president in 2026. Senator Cepeda insists that President De La Espriella should clarify his relationship with the U.S., and he threatened to foment a campaign of civil disobedience if the new Colombian president does not renounce his U.S. citizenship. Cepeda also said that De La Espriella should desist from any efforts to extradite former President Gustavo Petro to the U.S., where federal prosecutors in Brooklyn have said that they are investigating him for potential ties to drug traffickers. De La Espriella is a conservative lawyer who was endorsed by U.S. President Trump and who ran as a tough-on-crime conservative fundamentalist who converted to Catholicism in 2021. The 48-year-old, who had publicly described himself as an atheist in a televised video that was reportedly recorded in 2020, won Colombia's presidential runoff on June 21st, defeating the leftist Cepeda by less than 0.1% of the more than 26 million ballots cast, the equivalent of some 250,000 votes.
1: According to most current estimates, some 30 illegal armed groups who range across the political spectrum, but who are mostly allied with drug traffickers and with right-wing interests, have a total membership of some 20,000 members. Colombia is the biggest producer of cocaine in the world, while the U.S. is the biggest consumer. Colombia is the latest South American nation to permit U.S. troops to operate on their territory.
2: The conservative Daniel Noboa administration in Ecuador announced that it had launched joint military operations with the U.S. against groups that the Trump administration has declared to be terrorist groups.
3: Designated terrorist organizations will be targets of the United States government with partner governments to include Colombia.
2: According to an August 13th report by the Madrid-based El País newspaper, the current Venezuelan government is collaborating with the U.S. military, recently killing the purported head of the Tren de Aragua, which the Trump administration claims is one of the most powerful criminal gangs in Latin America.
1: Now The recently implemented Security Cooperation Alliance between ultra-conservative President José Antonio Kast in Chile and right-wing libertarian President Javier Milei in Argentina have raised concerns about renewed repression of the indigenous Mapuche people's land rights movement. The Mapuche people are indigenous to the southern third of South America, the region that now composes southern Chile and southern Argentina. Since the arrival of Europeans, the Mapuche have either been killed, absorbed through intermarriage, or forced from their homelands and obligated to relocate ever further into the rugged Patagonia region at the southern tip of South America.
2: Starting in the late 20th century, the Mapuche in both Chile and in Argentina have adopted the tactics and the strategies of contemporary social justice movements in order to defend their communities from encroachment by industrial-scale logging and mining operations, as well as by cattle ranches and by tourist developments. Growing frustration with Chilean and Argentine authorities, who have largely ignored the Mapuche demands for respect of their civil and human rights, as well as violent repression by state security forces, have resulted in the creation of militant groups that have engaged in armed confrontations. Although there have been injuries and deaths on both sides, most of the victims of violence have been the Mapuche, especially in Chile, where at least a dozen Mapuche activists have been killed by state security forces. In neighboring Argentina, right-wing libertarian President Javier Milei, who took office in 2023, has been strongly criticized by the Mapuche, as his administration has executed a series of evictions while the president is promoting a private property law that would make it easier to expel Mapuche communities from their ancestral territories.
1: On August 20th, the FN News Service reported that hundreds of police officers, including members of the elite Special Operations Group, evicted two Mapuche communities from their ancestral territory near the tourist destination of the Patagonian city of Bariloche in southern Argentina. A local traditional Mapuche community leader, Lonco Lucas Melo Pinien, told reporters, quote, "My father is buried here and my grandfather was murdered here. They want to drive us out with fake titles. These lands belong to us. We have evidence of prior occupation and recognition by the state," end quote.
2: In Chile, newly inaugurated President José Antonio Kast, who took office in March of this year, has prompted concerns throughout Chile, but especially among the Mapuche, that his support for former dictator Augusto Pinochet means that the South American nation of 19 million people may be facing a return to his repressive policies. In mid-August, various environmental activists and indigenous rights groups announced that Norway's state-owned energy giant Statkraft has expedited construction of a massive dam on the Pilmaiken River, one of the Mapuche's most sacred sites in Chile. According to the U.S.-based Avaaz Foundation, the dam will flood the ancestral lands of numerous communities and it will destroy local ecosystems. The Avaaz Foundation said that flooding could begin at any moment, prompting the international human rights advocacy group to begin an international petition campaign to ask the Norwegian government to halt construction on the massive Pilmaiken hydroelectric facility. Indigenous leaders opposing the project have faced years of criminalization, harassment, and violence from the Chilean army and from the local police.
1: On August 18th, the New York-based Initiative for Transnational Justice reported that indigenous Mapuche communities in Chile filed a formal complaint in Norway against the state-owned Statkraft Corporation, which is Europe's largest renewable energy producer. The complaint seeks to stop construction of the hydroelectric dam and generating plant on the Pilmaiken River in south-central Chile, some 500 miles south of the Chilean capital of Santiago. The Mapuche plaintiffs are asking the Norwegian Consumer Authority to prioritize its review because of the short-term potential for irreversible harm.
2: The complaint is part of a broader transnational strategy that also includes proceedings before the Inter-American Human Rights System and before the UN. The Statkraft Dam is the most recent of a series of proposed large-scale hydroelectric projects that would destroy important sites and delicate ecosystems that are essential to the region's Mapuche communities, for whom the river is a living organism that is intimately linked to their cultural memory and to their ceremonial life. According to the Avaaz Foundation, the complaint challenges the Norwegian government to live up to its declared human rights commitments. The complaint was submitted by the Ayla Rewe coalition of over 150 Mapuche communities in the Pirmaiken River region, with the support of the Initiative for Transnational Justice and of the Mexico City-based Economic, Social, and Cultural Rights Project. The complaint asks the Norwegian Consumer Authority to investigate the state-owned Statkraft Corporation for compliance with its legal obligation to exercise due diligence regarding the human rights of the persons who would be directly affected by the project. The Avaaz Foundation noted that the case also raises deeper concerns about how Norway's human rights commitments are being applied and how its state-owned companies operate abroad.
1: The Mapuche complaint is based on the principles of free, prior, and informed consent, defense of cultural and spiritual rights, the safety of women and children, as well as of human rights defenders, and the risk of irreversible harm linked to the flooding of culturally significant territory. More information on the international campaign in support of the Mapuche people in the Pilmaiken River region in their struggle against the Statkraft Hydroelectric Megadam project is posted by the Avaaz Foundation at avaaz.org. That's avaaz.org.
0: Listening to La Lucha Sigue, KG News bi-weekly radio magazine of Latin American and Caribbean news. For the rest of the show, we'll report on recent developments in the still unsolved 2014 disappearance and presumed murder of 43 students from the Ayotzinapa Teachers College in the southern Mexican state of Guerrero. Former Guerrero State Governor Angel Aguirre, who was arrested on August 7th, faces charges of forced disappearance and obstruction of justice in relation to the mass kidnapping and presumed murder of the 43 young men late September of 2014. On August 12th, a judge ordered a four-month investigation into the role of the former Guerrero State Governor in the forced disappearance. On the evening of September 26, 2014, 43 male students from the Ayotzinapa Rural Teachers College in Guerrero disappeared from the small city of Iguala after being taken into custody by local municipal policemen who were reportedly collaborating with army troops and with a criminal gang. The 43 abducted students are all presumed dead, but remains of only three students have been identified.
1: Former Guerrero State Governor Aguirre, who is being held in preventive detention in the notorious maximum security Altiplano prison, allegedly ordered the destruction of video recordings from various security cameras showing the students shortly before their disappearance. According to witnesses, copies of the videos survived the attempt to destroy all evidence related to the still unsolved crime. The judge ordered that former Guerrero State Governor Aguirre remain in the Altiplano prison while prosecutors investigate his role in the cover-up of the mass murder that unleashed nationwide condemnation in 2014.
2: Survivors and parents of the victims of the violent events have accused Aguirre of responsibility for the apparent mass murder, but he is only one of numerous officials who are under investigation for their roles in the Ayotzinapa case. The suspects include military commanders and members of the Mexican Attorney General's office, including the former Attorney General, Jesus Murillo Caram, who was arrested in 2022 on charges of forced disappearance, torture, and obstruction of justice. Former Attorney General Murillo Caram is under house arrest in Mexico City while he awaits trial. Also awaiting trial for his role in the Ayotzinapa case is the former commander of Army Battalion 27, General Jose Rodriguez Perez. Rodriguez Perez, who was a colonel at the time of the mass disappearance, is accused of being aware in real time of the students' kidnapping and of participating in the disappearance and in the murder of six of the students who were kept alive after 37 of their fellow students had been killed. The retired Army General was held in prison for 2 years and is currently free on parole, awaiting trial. The former chief of the Attorney General's Department of Investigative Services and Personnel Protection, Carlos Gomez Arrieta, is in a similar situation after the leaking of a video in which officers under his command are seen torturing one of the suspects who had been arrested in connection with the mass disappearance. Gomez Arrieta is also at liberty, awaiting trial.
1: two other persons, a former judge and the former leader of the Attorney General's Anti-Kidnapping Unit, have not been so fortunate. The former Chief Justice of the Guerrero State Supreme Criminal Court, 79-year-old Lambertina Galeana Marin, was arrested in May of 2025 and accused of ordering the destruction of evidence in the mass kidnapping. Galeana Marin is being held in preventive detention, but under house arrest due to medical issues.
2: The former head of the Attorney General's Anti-Kidnapping Unit, Gualberto Ramirez Gutierrez, is currently being held in a jail in Mexico City while he is investigated for various instances of forced disappearance and of torturing various suspects. One of the highest-ranking former officials who were implicated in the Ayotzinapa case, the former head of the Mexican equivalent of the FBI, Tomás Cerón, has been a fugitive from justice since he fled Mexico and found refuge in Israel in 2019. Mexican authorities issued an order for his arrest in August of 2025 on charges of forced disappearance, torture, and influencing public servants. Cerón has reportedly been living in the Israeli Mediterranean coastal tourist resort city of Tel Aviv for the last 7 years, during which Israel has refused to extradite him despite repeated requests from Mexico. Mexican prosecutors accuse Cerón, who received training in Israel before assuming control of the Mexican Federal Criminal Investigation Agency, of direct involvement in the kidnapping, abuse, and presumed murder of the Ayotzinapa students. Cerón has been able to escape prosecution for crimes including torture, forced disappearance, and obstruction of justice by utilizing Israel's law of return, which allows any Jew in the world to claim Israeli citizenship without having to renounce their birth nation's passport.
1: The Ayotzinapa kidnapping is considered one of Mexico's most heinous human rights abuse cases. It took place in 2014, when 43 leftist students were kidnapped and disappeared in the city of Iguala on their way to Mexico City to commemorate the anniversary of the 1968 Tlatelolco massacre. The 43 students disappeared after being taken into custody by the Iguala Municipal Police after a confusing series of attacks in which the police opened fire on various vehicles, killing 2 Ayotzinapa students and 4 uninvolved bystanders, including a taxi driver and members of a local soccer team.
2: The motive for the attack on the students has not been confirmed, and not one person has been convicted of a crime related to the incident, even though nearly 100 persons have been arrested in relation to the case in the 12 years since the mass disappearance took place. Cerón was in charge of the investigation of the September 26, 2014 events in Iguala, including the disappearance of the 43 young men, and he is considered the author of the now discredited official history of the incident, which has been discredited by subsequent official and independent researchers. Cerón resigned from the Criminal Investigation Agency in 2016. In 2018, various suspects in the killing of the student teachers were released after a court found that their testimony had been extracted under duress.
1: Cerón fled to Israel on August 13, 2019, after being officially accused of participating in the crime and in the ensuing cover-up. The Israeli government has refused to honor an extradition order, an Interpol red notice, and numerous requests from various Mexican governments to expel him so that he can stand trial. The Israeli government has reportedly refused to hand over Cerón as a reprisal for Mexico voting at the UN to censure Israel for its anti-Palestinian policies.
2: Cerón is not the only Mexican government official who has fled to Israel to avoid prosecution. In 2011, the former Mexican ambassador to UNESCO, who had also served as the Mexican consul general in San Francisco, Andrés Romer, sought refuge in Israel in 2021 after 61 women accused him of rape and of sexual assault. Although Israeli officials arrested Romer in 2023 and a Jerusalem court authorized the former diplomat's extradition to Mexico in April of 2025, he remains in Israel, reportedly under house arrest.

0: I'd like to thank Tom Moore and Aziz Ujjal for production assistance.
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1: Good evening and welcome to Outsources. My name is Karen Rayforth, and I'm so pleased to be hosting Kirsten Wilson. She's the artistic executive director, founder, and visionary of Modus Theater. She's a narrative artist, master teacher in the field of autobiographical monologue work, editor of Modus Monologues and Shoebox Stories podcasts. She's created several award-winning multimedia performances exploring history through the lens of race and class. She's developed many, many things, has worked with undocumented leaders to explain their stories of living on the frontiers of U.S. immigration policy. She's developed stories with formerly incarcerated leaders and highlight the injustice. She's been collaborating with transgender non-binary leaders and so much more. She's been featured in national, regional publications. She's worked with iconic figures, and she's gotten many, many, many, many awards. And tonight we're talking about something in particular. It's called No Contract. And she has developed this one-woman show for exploring a mother's request not to endure dementia. The thing to consider is there a way to have dementia without tragedy, when to be or not to be is always the question. Welcome, Kirsten.
2: Glad to be here.
1: I was hoping you could come and talk about the show, the opening on September 17th and playing through October 4th. It's not to be missed. Why don't we just start with, how did you decide to do this? What's this all about? And a little bit about, what is it that people should be considering when they decide if they want to go to this or not?
2: So first of all, in terms of being here with you on Outsources today, it's my mother was my mother, but she was also a national leader, leading equity-focused anti-racist feminist, who is also an LGBTQ plus leader. My mother is a lesbian. They've been together for almost 30 years. And it's very much about loving my mother, my charismatic, brilliant mother, through the loss of her mind. And her mind had always been her brilliant refuge. Like a lot of people, she grew up with a fairly traumatic household. And her brain was how she survived and fled that household. And she ended up doing really well. She married a really loving woman, and they had a really loving, romantic, comedy, kind of awesome life. And it was getting really tragic for both of them after my mother got dementia. And so this piece is really about my efforts as a daughter to prevent both my mother's life and my beloved stepmother's life from becoming tragic, because they did so well to make it a romantic comedy. And so it's about me working really, really hard to make sure my mother's life wasn't about tragedy, or her wife about tragedy. Mm-hmm. And the piece is talking really rough conversations about dementia with the audience, and also really trying to keep the comedy and love flowing, because we all have really, with 1 in 10 people over 65 having dementia, most of us will be in either a dementia role or a caretaking role. Mm-hmm. And so this is a stake for all of us. And then it's particularly, I think, relevant for lesbian and gays 70 and older, who are less likely to have children, because then it also becomes who cares for you. How large is that bandwidth of care?
1: I think people aren't aware of how much they're likely to be involved with dementia one way or the other, or always. They maybe were going to be a caretaker and eventually become in that dementia circle, since there is a hereditary component. And there's many different kinds of dementia. Some people think it's just Alzheimer's. It is not. And it's kind of scary to think about, like you say, the bandwidth of what it takes to survive.
2: Yeah. And thrive. Mm-hmm. Because I do think survive is a good bar, and is my, in terms of my mom, not tragic, but my mother was a charismatic, fun, dancing, singing queen, and mm-hmm. I want her as much as possible to go out a dancing, singing queen.
1: Yeah, and she was known as a very eloquent leader, which you have followed in that footstep as well.
2: Well, thank you. I'm very honored. My mother has 3 honorary doctorates, was a leader in micro-enterprise and getting nonprofits to invest in working-class women, because statistically, doesn't matter if you don't help working-class women start their own businesses, really, generally, their families don't make it out of poverty very often. And so she was very strategic and super cool and super fun. Yeah, supporting her in this way is about supporting me, because my mother was complicated, as a lot of mothers are. She came out of a lot of trauma, and she didn't escape the realities of that trauma, and therefore her children didn't escape the realities of that trauma. But she did so much better as a mother than her mother did. And it feels really wonderful to make meaning out of this. My mother would love this piece. I mean, it's smart and it's funny, and it's not just talking about the impact on her and people with dementia. It's talking about the reality of the fact that we have an exploitive system that preys on poor women, primarily women of color and immigrants, who are paid very little, just as our teachers are paid very little, to do essential work of loving and caretaking for our families, whether it's in private homes or in institutions. And so the tragedy my mother is doing is an equity tragedy. It's a relationship tragedy in terms of how communities are run. And she would be cheering me on if she was in the audience.
1: Well, and as you talk about some of the inequity of care for caregivers, whether at home or within an institution of some kind, that's where it kind of circles back to the larger work that MODIS have been doing forever. And so it's back to really looking at inequity and oppression of our system. Yeah. And here it is, come to your doorstep again in a whole different way that most people won't be thinking about it. And maybe probably don't even want to think about it.
2: Yeah. Well, it's again, as the Buddhist and Thich Nhat Hanh, who is a great teacher of mine, said, this is like this because that is like that. And one of the things MODIS has done, for example, around immigration, has been to help people understand that if anyone's human rights are not honored, if people are rounded up and put in detention centers and treated as if they weren't assets to our community, then anyone, that could be turned upon anyone. And the implications of that, when the truth is, as we found out with COVID, a lot of people who are immigrants and even undocumented immigrants were part of the essential labor. So how can you be villainized as somehow taking advantage of this country and mm-hmm. deportable when actually you're essential labor for the country? And so when you're looking at things that are happening with TPS and the end of this, what you're looking at is the fact that a lot of immigrants with TPS got funneled through healthcare systems, both in terms of private healthcare as well as institutions. And that mm-hmm. will create a huge crisis. So when you think, oh, I have a home healthcare plan, good luck on that.
1: Mm-hmm.
2: Yeah, good luck on that. So yeah, we're all, it's all interrelated. Mm-hmm. And I don't want it to have to be personal to know how it impacts you.
1: Right.
2: All that inhumanity impacts you. You just may not be aware of it. But this is one of those realities where it's like, yeah, your family's gonna hit the edge of this. It's crazy what we're doing with folks and deporting and threatening people who are actually bringing great value mm-hmm. to our parents, our grandparents, our children, our mm-hmm. industries, our businesses, our restaurants. It's so shooting yourself.
1: Yes, that yeah. maybe is in slow motion for those of us that feel untouched but will get revealed in more and more painful ways as this goes on and on.
3: Yeah.
1: Let's talk a little bit more about this play and what were you trying to do for yourself and for us, the community?
2: Yeah. Even though I've made my living teaching autobiographical monologue writing and solo performing since I was 26, I started teaching at the College of Santa Fe, and it's really been my only job except for a brief stint at the New York Times, which was great, but it's not wasn't what I was supposed to be doing. And so this has been my life, but particularly in the last few decades, I've been mainly focused on supporting other people to tell their stories versus my first work in my 20s that I toured was my own stories. The level of heartbreak that I experienced, and I can cry just thinking about it, watching my mother lose her brilliant mind and also be treated so badly when she had done so much for so many people broke my heart. Like, it was just so unbearable and so
1: painful.
2: And so I was like, how do I survive this? And particularly the challenge, because I say in the piece, there's only one thing greater than caregiver burnout, and that's caregiver guilt. Because often the people you're caring for have infinite needs. And so it really does cause disorientation damage if you're not there. But if you don't take care of yourself, then you both lose. But it's a very, very hard thing to be a caregiver, period. And then dementia can be particularly unrewarding because often people don't necessarily know who you are sometimes. That's another kind of loneliness.
1: You're actually meaning, for example, like your mother or father doesn't know who their own children are.
2: Or a beloved wife. Like, ouch. There's just so much ouch.
1: Right.
2: That can happen. And not always. But can happen in the world of dementia. One of the reasons I teach in terms of monologue classes, I believe everyone's life is the stuff that great art is made of. I don't think anyone makes it to 18 without having to negotiate quite a bit. And then some people are even more front lines. My background specialty is Shakespeare. So I love Shakespeare and I live in some of those plays. And the only thing that I could hold on to witnessing my mother negotiating the facility was a combination of King Lear and my experiences working with parents of people who have children who are incarcerated, because there's a level of insanity that can't be, it's hard to interrupt an institutional violence. It's normalized. And so there is a level of grief. And my mother requested, the year she got a kind of funky, like she was the first one to be aware that she was losing her brilliant mind. She was still touring, doing public speeches, writing powerful op-eds, but she knew it wasn't quite what it was supposed to be. And so she turned to me one morning as somebody who she trusted and to think well about her in lots of different ways. And also not be so tender that I wouldn't be able to make hard choices. Like, it's a weird combination of what it takes to ask someone to do this. But she asked me to promise me if she lost her mind like her mother did that I would kill her. I said, not if she lost her mind but was happy and enjoying life, no contract. Like, I didn't think she needed to be brilliant and charismatic and beautiful to be worthy of life. But I really did want to honor the fact that I don't think anyone should live in misery, period. And that I'm not, as Toni Morrison says so painfully in Beloved, there are many things worse than death. So I had that contract with my mother. And for most of her time with dementia, I was in a good place. And then things got bad, really, really bad. And I was out of contract. And so the piece comes very much out of me, how the level of creativity and the level of despair in relationship to the fact that I either had to kill my mother, and that's not actually easy unless everyone has buy-in. And it's a secret.
1: Including the state.
2: The
1: at
2: state.
1: At some level.
2: Right. And I didn't really want myself or anyone else to go to jail. But I also didn't have, like, that would have been a hard thing. One time, either to really kill her and risk the consequences of that, or to make sure that her life wasn't actually in tragedy mode. And everything I learned at Modis Theater over the last 12 years dealing with institutions and leadership and a kind of what I would say is a loving pressure to make things happen mm-hmm. was what helped me turn things around for my mother. So that ultimately the piece is about the fact that I'm pretty much in contract right now. And mm-hmm. I feel very much in contract. I should say right now, it's always complicated. But my mother is no longer being tortured or feels tortured, has a lot of music and joy in her life. And so I'm in a good place. But the creativity in which I needed to negotiate that, and the level of absurdity, like at one point I have people singing a karaoke version of instead of 50 ways to leave your lover, it's 50 ways to kill your mother. Really a song yes. that I sang to myself on uh-huh, the airplane uh-huh. because if you know me, you know, killing my mother, I have fear of her dying has been a fear my entire life. And here I was trying to figure out if I could kill her mm-hmm. to put her out of her misery. Mm-hmm. Like it was insane. And so a lot of funny things happened on the way to figuring out what I could do. And so I'm sharing that. And also, I did it for my own survival and to make meaning for my mother because she always had impact. And now she's having impact through her story. And so all that was important. So that was the primary. It was about what would be medicine for me. Mm-hmm. And that's what I tell my monologue is. Don't worry about the audience. If it's medicine for you, I promise it'll be medicine for mm-hmm. the audience. Don't go out there to sacrifice for the cause. Tell a story that is powerful medicine for you, and it will rolf the false systems and white supremacy mm-hmm. and equity of the world. Like it'll shift things. Trust mm-hmm. it's medicine for you will be medicine for your community. Mm-hmm. And that's what I found out when I told the story. People are like, oh my gosh, I needed this so bad.
1: Yeah. That it lands right in their hearts and heads.
2: Yeah.
1: It's like, now what? How do I live it?
2: Mm-hmm. Mm-hmm. Mm-hmm.
1: And the same dilemmas, I think, for all of us mm-hmm. about what to do with someone you care about, somebody you love,
2: mm-hmm. Mm-hmm.
1: how to figure out what to do
2: mm-hmm. Mm-hmm.
1: so their life isn't miserable.
2: Yeah.
1: Caught up in a system that doesn't yeah. mean to make them miserable, but yeah. easily can yeah. or does.
2: Yeah. And the nice thing I should just say about this is, you know, I'm just so grateful for all the LGBTQ+ leaders who work so hard for marriage equality, because if there hadn't been those hard won battles, I can tell you the battle that we weren't waging with is access for her wife, rights for her mm-hmm. wife. We really haven't dealt much with homophobia in the caregiver team or any mm-hmm. of that. And it's, again, I'm just so grateful that with all that my mother has had to negotiate because of all the cool leaders who fought really hard for marriage, which was like fighting for health equity, mm-hmm. exactly did that, because that is not the tragedy of this story.
1: Which is amazing. Mm-hmm. That you didn't have to fight through that one.
2: Yes.
1: I hate to say it, might be in the future, but I can't imagine what they're going to do with all these marriages that have already happened.
2: Yeah, it's not over till it's over. And I'm grateful for the historical leaders that created what felt impossible and happened. And now we're not going back. Like, everybody knows that we're all better with people who love each other, period. Every family mm-hmm. is more stable. And I don't think there's a going back. There is some falling back on your head. But no, we have some amazing, empowered LGBTQ young people who are not going to take this. I have faith despite the insanity of the world. But that's, it's again, maybe that's my job, is to have faith despite the insanity
1: of
2: the world.
1: That's right. As Harvey Milk said, and many others, you got to give them hope. And it's got to be grounded in some reality, and that's what you're doing.
2: Yeah.
1: And you're saying, for example, there's plenty of allies that see no possibility that this should go back. Marriage equality, as well as a lot of other things, but we have a lot of fighting.
2: We have a lot of fighting to do.
1: We have a lot of fighting to do. There's some different kinds of shows that are unique to MODIS and unique to what you're doing this time. Could you explain?
2: So first of all, we have an extra show, which is on a Wednesday and earlier for immunocompromised audiences. some people who I work with, people who are chronically unwell or ill, like the last thing they can do is be unwell because they are a primary caretaker for their partner. We're doing a special immunocompromised show, so I'll be in a mask. The violinist will be in a mask. The audience will all be masked. There'll be air filters so that we don't want people who are trying to love well their partner not to be able to come. And then we have a special show that is instead of an evening or an at matinee, it's an all-day workshop performance. And in that particular show, we'll watch the first act, and then people have an opportunity to reflect on what it brings up for those folks. People have a chance to move, to do some writing for themselves about it, to share what they want to share. Then we'll have a delicious lunch from Nopalitos, and then we'll do the second act. Again, have an opportunity to move some energy around those and do some writing and reflections. As I've said, my expertise is in autobiographical writing and performing, and it's really about moving emotional truths and somatic understanding is at the heart of all that work. It's really the kind of writing that one does should be from the belly and the heart and the feet and the hands. It's an opportunity to process more slowly what's going on and really feel it out and take it to another level and connect with other people around it. So we wanted to provide that offering for those people who are ready for you know, to stay in the room with it in a longer place.
1: That's really great to know. And those will be at the Dairy as well as the regular
2: performances. Yeah, the workshop is Saturday, October 3rd. Again, it starts at like 9:30 in the morning and runs until 5. And then the, you know, compromise show is the last Wednesday in September. Blanking on the day, but all those shows are available at the Dairy or through our website. You can either get tickets straight through the Dairy Art Center or at motustheater.org, and it's M-O-T-U-S, Motus Theater, Theater E-R, not Theta, but Theater E-R.org. Can't wait to see you.
1: I know we're just about out of time, and I'm wondering what else people need to know.
2: Because we don't do long runs, one of the things we're doing is we're doing half-price tickets for opening weekend. Because when you have a really good show, if you can fill up opening weekend, you will coast. If you want half-price tickets for opening weekend, you just use the code KGNU. You can get 2-for-1 tickets for opening weekend. So I highly recommend you do that because we know if you come, you'll tell your friends. I need folks to take care of themselves. So I do my best to do a very heartfelt honoring of the bigness of life. It's a big ride, and there's a rough ride. It is a loving and tender ride. You need to take care of yourself. And so what I would say is if you feel like, wow, I just put my mother or my partner in a facility and I'm going crazy, please just do your yoga class and walk in the woods with your friends. But if you've been negotiating these questions or are, you know, it's a big space to go into. So I hope you'll go. Again, my mother is Marie Wilson. She started Take Our Daughters to Work, Micro Enterprise. She's the one who built the Ms. Foundation for Women. She was super cool. And the main thing I've heard from people is it changed their life. And one of the ways it changed their life is my mother lived full out. If you're listening to this program, you probably have your mind, most of it, with you. And so it's very much about like really being present for your big, gorgeous, weird, strange, torturous, beautiful life. Mm-hmm. And I think that's the biggest message, in a way, coming out of it. Because there are a lot of unknowns. There are a lot of things we can't fix or stop. And this gives some ideas about things we need to do. But really, it's about holding the bigness of our lives and be present for it. It's one of the reasons Andrea Gibson was my chaplain for so many years, because they really didn't mess around. They were going to ride their life for everything that they could, and they did it beautifully, beautifully well done, including the stumbles, because that is what it is. And I don't mean stumbles in terms of getting sick. I mean stumbles in the, just in the sense of you lose yourself and you just want to disappear and it's done. So all of that. I think we all need a reminder about how precious our lives are and what a big ride it is. And so we don't miss out on a moment, to be honest, no matter how many moments you live. Like I could go the way of my mother or I could go the way of my father. And he's a Dostoevsky reading 90-year-old and his mother died at 99 on her own terms when she was done. You don't know which way you're going to go. So please don't panic. But it is about living every moment.
1: Thank you so much for your not only telling us about it, offering a 2-for-1 on the first weekend, but also the heartfelt caring of the community. I think is so important for us to hear and let it in. So thank you so much.
2: You're welcome. Thank you. Thank you all. And again, thank you everyone who fought so hard for rights, LGBTQ+ rights. I have benefited from it and I'm super grateful.
1: Amen.

You've been to Kirsten Wilson, Artistic Executive Director of Modus Theater. We've been exploring a myriad of issues around dementia and the relationship between Kirsten and her mother. Some of these are in her upcoming one-woman show, No Contract. If you missed any part of this interview, you can catch it on kgnu.org. Look up Outsources for this date, and you can hear the entire interview. 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This is Karen Rayforth. Take care of your blessings.

Good evening. This is KGNU FM 88.5 Boulder, KGNU 1390 Denver. I'm Chris Moore, back from a wonderful summer up at the Aspen Music Festival and School. In fact, I host a show at Aspen Public Radio, and the last performance that I did a live broadcast for was yesterday, Sunday. So I was up in Aspen at that last concert and then came down here, and now I'm here in Boulder, and it's a wonderful, wonderful transition that takes place every summer for me. So I was thinking it might be good to hear some of the music that I heard, and we'll be hearing more of that during the 7 to 8 o'clock hour, or 9 o'clock hour, rather, with classical music from Aspen, the 8 to 10 p.m. hour, rather. But right now, I thought it might be good to hear some music from Breaking the Waves, a new opera that was conducted by Patrick Summers, who also runs the vocal program up at the Aspen Music Festival. Missy Mazzoli is the composer. Let's take a listen to some of the music that she wrote for this, and this recording just came out literally a few days ago.

0: Missy Mazzoli's Breaking the Waves, we heard a few excerpts from Act One. This was a movie, actually, long before it was made into an opera. The opera has just come out recently, and it was just 2 or 3 weeks ago that this recording of Missy Mazzoli's Breaking the Waves came out with the Houston Grand Opera, directed by Patrick Summers. Patrick Summers also is the operatic director, along with Renee Fleming, at the Aspen Music Festival and School for their opera program and their vocal arts program. That's why I thought I'd play it, just as sort of in honor of an amazing season down there. And Patrick was raving about this new recording and said that there's great darkness, just like there is in the movie, around this very, very insular Christian community that doesn't approve of the fact that this woman is falling in love with and marrying a man who is outside of the community. And that's what's happening in our first act here. We'll be back with more of it right after this.
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0: More excerpts from Breaking the Waves by Missy Mazzoli. A brand new recording just came out with the Houston Grand Opera, and Patrick Summers conducting. The original performance goes back to, I believe, 2016. I at first thought it was more recent, but not the case. Anyway, the things go from bad to worse for her. First, the community rejects the marriage of the woman, of the man that she loves, and then the man that she loves and gets married to has a terrible accident and becomes paralyzed for life, and she's still receiving terrible challenges from the insular Christian community that she is living in. We'll get back with just a little bit more of Breaking the Waves by Missy Mazzoli. There's a few more excerpts right in just a minute.
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0: And thank you for that. We're going to go back to Missy Mazzoli's new opera, well, a new recording of an opera that's about 10 years old now, Breaking the Waves, which, again, originally came out as a movie. Let's take a listen to just a few more movements as things go from terrible to even worse. Almost impossible to imagine it getting much worse, but it does in this opera.

0: Excerpts from Missy Mazzoli's new recording of Breaking the Waves, which came out in, well, the recording came out just a couple weeks ago. The opera was premiered about 10 years ago. This is the Houston Grand Opera recording that we have just been listening to, Patrick Summers conducting. It's 8 o'clock, and we are KGNU FM, 88.5 Boulder, KGNU 1390 Denver. I'm Chris Moore. This is our classical evening. We start with opera at 7 o'clock. And then we go to a classic Monday, that's now, until 10 o'clock, and then Present Edge contemporary music. So hope you'll stay tuned for as long as you stay awake between now and midnight. Lots of great music, not often heard on KGNU at other shows, of course, because this is the day that is sort of devoted, I guess you might say, to the classics. Let's take a little bit of a break, and then we'll come back, and I'll be playing some of the music that are new discoveries for me, even though some of the pieces are by well-known composers that I heard for the first time in my life up at the Aspen Music Festival, which just ended yesterday.
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I didn't even know that Sergei Rachmaninoff had written four piano concerti. I knew he wrote a first that was not very successful, and he was very depressed about that. A second, which was enormously successful after some hypnosis that he received from a therapist back in the, not long after the turn of the century, back at the last turn of the century, not the most recent one. And then his third piano concerto, which is known as one of the most difficult and challenging to play. This one is has a little bit less razzmatazz, I guess you might say, but it's a beautiful piece of music, and I thought it would be good to play this. This is one of those concerts that I heard, I believe, on a Friday back in somewhere in late July or early August at the Aspen Music Festival. And this is one of the great things there, is to discover great music, even if it's by composers that are well known, that just don't get played that often. Let's take a listen to the fourth piano concerto of Sergei Rachmaninoff.

0: Yixia Wang, the L.A. Philharmonic, Gustavo Dudamel conducting the fourth piano concerto of Sergei Rachmaninoff, which I heard in late July at the Aspen Music Festival. I'm just playing some pieces that I heard up there that I haven't heard before. Maybe you haven't heard them either, so it might be kind of fun to compare notes on that. I'm going to play a little underwriting spot, and then we'll come back with another piece that I heard up in Aspen.
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0: Here's the concerto for three violins by Olli Mustonen. The Tapiola Sinfonietta is our ensemble.

0: Oh, the Mustonin's Concerto for Three Violins and Orchestra with the Tapiola Sinfonietta. Uli was one of the three violinists who played that piece as well. Be back in just a minute.
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Selka Olatunjas had a world premiere up at the Aspen Music Festival this past summer. So, of course, I can't play that recording, but I can play something else that is available and has been recorded before. Hackett joined the meeting, and we're going to take a listen to the composer who writes very unusual. She reminds me a little bit of Charles Ives, actually, of a real sense of humor, just a wild combination of a lot of things going on at the same time. Audiences love her music, and they certainly did up in Aspen. Let's take a listen.

0: Selka Olatandas was the composer of that little piece of music, and she wrote a major orchestral piece that was played at the Aspen Music Festival, which we can't hear, but that was just a little something you could hear. And I'm about to tell you what it is. Here it is. Hackett Joined the Meeting is the name of the piece. We'll take a listen to some more music that I heard up in Aspen in just a moment.
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0: Here's the Chamber Music of William Horn, Volume 3. It's a CD, and I thought it would be fun to play the Sonata for Alto Saxophone and Piano. Not long ago composed in 2022. Walter Puryear is the alto saxophonist. Junjun Cho is the pianist. It's in three movements. Let's take a listen.

0: Music of William Horn. This is a Chamber Music of William Horn, Volume 3 recording I'm playing right now. That was the Sonata for Alto Saxophone and Piano, composed in 2022 with Walter Puryear, the alto saxophonist, and Junjun Cho, the pianist. 9:10 is our time, and we'll be back in just a moment.
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0: Glazunov, an early 20th century Russian composer, not very popular during his lifetime because he wrote beautiful, melodious music while people in Western Europe and the United States were writing music inspired by Arnold Schoenberg, the

much more dissonant music that was very, very fashionable at the same time that Glazunov was alive. And his music has never had a major resurgence, has never really fully come back, but it's it just keeps hanging in there because the music really is truly beautiful. We're going to hear the second piano concerto now, which I also heard for the first time in my life at the Aspen Music Festival this past summer, which, by the way, just ended yesterday. I was hearing a concert at the Aspen Music Festival Sunday, and here I am in Boulder. Quite a shift. Let's take a listen to the Piano Concerto No. 2 again of Glazunov, a performance with Jose Serebrier and the Russian National Orchestra.

José Cerebrier was the pianist, and we heard the English Chamber Orchestra in that performance. Actually, the Russian National Orchestra in that performance of Glazunov's second piano concerto. We're going to jump right now to some music that's coming up, and the Colorado Symphony season begins on September 4th the summer season has been going on, but after that, starting in September, on September 4th, the Colorado Symphony Cello Ensemble offers performances with just the cellists of the orchestra. Probably they're going to play this most famous of pieces, Bachianus Brasileiris No. 5, which is for an ensemble of cellos and a solo soprano. But in this version I'm playing for you today, we're going to hear Branford Marsalis on the saxophone, with Andrew Litton conducting the English Chamber Orchestra.

Branford Marsalis played the saxophone part that is usually sung by a soprano in Bachianus Brasileiras number 5 of Heiter Villa-Lobos. That's a cello ensemble. Thought I would play that in honor of the evening with the Colorado Symphony Cello Ensemble that begins the season on September 4th. That's Friday at 7:30. Now, the first piece of music that is with the full orchestra and is classical, part of the classical series, is the same piece I heard yesterday at the Aspen Music Festival, which closed out their season, which was Beethoven's Ninth Symphony. A rather popular work. You get to hear it a lot, especially if you live in Tokyo, which I understand in December, the month of December, you can hear every single night from December 1st through the 31st a performance somewhere in Tokyo of Beethoven's Ninth Symphony. So it's even more popular there than here, but quite popular here. Peter Unjin will be conducting September 11th through the 13th the Symphony No. 9 of Beethoven. Let's take just a quick listen to Herbert von Karajan and the Berlin Philharmonic with a brief excerpt.

Herbert von Karajan and the Berlin Philharmonic, just enough of a sample there of a work that's, goodness, about almost 70 minutes long, Beethoven's Symphony No. 9, which just got performed yesterday at the Aspen Music Festival and will be coming up as the first major classical orchestral piece performed by the Colorado Symphony on September 11th through the 13th, so coming up next month. ColoradoSymphony.org for tickets to either the Colorado Symphony Cello Ensemble or Peter Ungian conducting the Ninth Symphony of Beethoven. Should be a lot of fun, to say the least. Whenever I have a little bit of extra time, I kind of like to play music performed by David Korovar, our pianist, kind of our resident pianist in Colorado, in Boulder especially, rather. And we're going to hear variations on an original theme here, Opus 21, Number 1 of Brahms. David Korovar, our pianist.

0: That was Brahms' Variation on an Original Theme, Opus 21, Number 1. Try this again. That was Brahms' Variations on an Original Theme, Opus 21, Number 1, played by Boulder's own David Korovar. And you've been listening to A Classic Monday, and thank you, Chris, for a really good show. This is KGNU-FM 88.5 Boulder, KGNU 1390 Denver.
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And welcome to The Present Edge, your weekly two-hour exploration of contemporary classical music, avant-garde experimentation, and groundbreaking soundscapes. I'm your host, Sanford Baron. I'll be with you until midnight. Tonight's program features an extraordinary collection of fresh voices and established masters pushing the boundaries of contemporary sound. We'll hear music for violin and double bass inspired by the unlikely source of cell phone ringtones. And then Steve Reich reimagined through an entire choir of bassoons. After that, some adventurous new music for trombone quartet. And then we'll devote our entire second hour to Terry Riley's extraordinary hour-long The Holy Liftoff. This is a new work featuring flutist Claire Chase and the Jack Quartet. So lots of music to squeeze in and not a second to lose. Let's begin with the work Capriccio by Argentine composer Diego Tedesco, a restless, virtuosic work for violin and ensemble featuring the remarkable Miranda Cookson with the Composers' Conference Ensemble, conducted by James Baker.

0: And that was Capriccio by Diego Tedesco from his new album Varietas. Tedesco places solo violinist Miranda Cookson at the center of a colorful and constantly shifting instrumental landscape, joined by the Composers Conference Ensemble under conductor James Baker. This released on June 5th on the New Focus Recordings label.
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0: Up next, a contemporary work with a wonderfully everyday source of inspiration. Sebastian Currier's Ringtone Variations, in which the simple sounds of a cell phone ringtone become the raw material for a three-part musical conversation between violinist Anne-Sophie Mutter and double bassist Roman Petkolo.

You're listening to The Present Edge on Community Power at KGNU. And we just heard all three parts of Sebastian Currier's Ringtone Variations, performed by Anne-Sophie Mutter and Roman Patcolo. Currier takes the short, repetitive gestures of an ordinary ringtone and treats them almost as a Baroque composer might have treated a repeating bass line, spinning them into increasingly elaborate variations and exchanging between violin and double bass. And Currier has pointed out that this may be one concert piece where a cell phone accidentally ringing in the audience could actually become part of the music. This off of the album American Tunes No. 1, released on August 21st on the Alpha Classics label. Up next, pianist Daniel Schreiner with Sato Matsui's Oiseau Solaire, or Solar Bird, a piece filled with kinetic energy and a remarkable sense of forward motion and exhilaration.

0: It was Daniel Schreiner performing Sato Matsui's Oiseau Solaire, the closing work from Schreiner's new album, Unmoored. After much that album explores uncertainty and instability, Oiseau Solaire seems almost to break free, propelled forward with an exuberant energy and a real sense of release. The album, Unmoored, released on August 7th on the New Focus Recordings label.
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0: Up next, something quite extraordinary from bassoonist Rebecca Heller. Steve Reich's famously demanding cello counterpoint has been transformed by Heller into Grand Street counterpoint, with the multiple cello lines of Reich's original reimagined as a densely layered choir of multi-tracked bassoons, every one of them played by Heller herself. Here is Grand Street Counterpoint.

And that was Grand Street Counterpoint. Steve Reich's music is arranged and performed by Rebecca Heller. Reich originally wrote the piece as cello counterpoint, but Heller, working with Reich himself, rebuilt its tightly interlocking rhythmic lines for bassoon. The result is an astonishing one-woman ensemble with Heller layering multiple bassoon parts into Reich's intricate web of pulse, harmony, and counterpoint. This off of the album Righteous Rage, released on May 3rd on the Cantaloupe music label. And up next, Beltline Bones, an ensemble that rather wonderfully describes itself as a new music ensemble disguised as a trombone quartet. And we'll hear two pieces from their brand new album, Technological Eclipse. First, Jorge Veriego's Ocho, blending trombones, electronics, and hints of jazz and popular music, followed by Brooks Frederiksen's evocatively titled, I Was Thinking About the Buffalo.

0: We started that set with Ocho by Jorge Verriego, followed by Brooks Fredrickson's I Was Thinking About the Buffalo, both performed by Beltline Bones. This Wisconsin-born trombone quartet has made a specialty of expanding what a brass ensemble can be, moving freely between contemporary chamber music, electronics, and sounds drawn from well beyond the traditional classical world. This off of the album Technological Eclipse, which released on August 14th on the New Focus Recordings label. And that brings us to the second hour of tonight's Present Edge, which we're going to devote entirely to one remarkable work. But before I describe that, let's do this.
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0: Up next is The Holy Liftoff. It's a new work by, believe it or not, Terry Riley, the legendary composer who helped fundamentally reshape contemporary music through works such as In C. Riley began The Holy Liftoff not as a conventional score, but as an open-ended sketchbook filled with brilliantly colored drawings, musical fragments, angels, flying creatures, and images of energies rising into a surreal landscape. And the work was commissioned by the extraordinary flutist Claire Chase as part of her long-running Density 2036 project. Composer Samuel Clay Bermaher then worked with Riley's drawings, fragments, and through composed music to create the hour-long realization we're about to hear, combining Chase's flute with layers of pre-recorded flutes, the Jack Quartet, percussion, environmental sounds, and even Terry Riley's own voice. And the performers are really central to what this music becomes. Claire Chase has spent her career radically expanding the possibilities of the flute, while the Jack Quartet has become one of the defining ensembles of contemporary chamber music. Riley himself has described the project as genuinely collaborative, music shaped by performers

0: balloons, angels in the snooker parlor, and horizon streaker's rag. It's playful, mystical, meditative, occasionally strange, and often extraordinarily beautiful. So for the next hour, Terry Riley's The Holy Liftoff, realized by Samuel Clay Bermeher and performed by Claire Chase and the Jack Quartet.
1: The Holy Liftoff.

Wow. And that was Terry Riley's The Holy Liftoff. Just over an hour of music performed by Claire Chase and the Jack Quartet, with Riley himself appearing within the sonic landscape, and with Samuel Clay Birmaher responsible for realizing Riley's wonderfully unconventional score. And what an extraordinary piece. What began with Riley improvising a chorale at the piano and then drawing the music rather than simply writing it down, eventually grew into this sprawling musical journey, part composition, part graphic score, part collaboration, and part invitation to imagination. Birmaher transformed Riley's drawings and musical fragments into a realization involving flute, string quartet, and pre-recorded sounds, at times building Chase's playing into enormous choirs of flutes. But perhaps what makes The Holy Liftoff so compelling is that underneath all of that invention, the unusual sounds, the whimsical titles, the shifting textures, and Riley's characteristic repetition, there's a remarkable warmth to the music. At 91, Terry Riley remains every bit the musical explorer, and with musicians as fearless as Claire Chase and the Jack Quartet, The Holy Liftoff feels less like a retrospective statement from one of contemporary music's great pioneers than another adventure into completely new territory. And we are at the end of our show. Coming right up, Sleepless Nights, 3 hours of eclectic all over the map. Early Hour Grooves, hosted tonight by Keith Colligan's, got us all set up for that. Perfect thing for all you night owls. This is Sanford Baron. I'll be back again on the fourth Monday in September for more leading edge classical and experimental sounds here on The Present Edge. Great to be with you. And thank you so much for listening. Be well. Okay, Keith, you're on.

You're listening to KGNU FM 88.5 Boulder, KGNU 1390 Denver. It's a Sleep at Night show. And yes, I got 3 hours of new tunes. All in the last month or two, some in the last week or two. Start off in the pop realm, and got blues and funk, and can get quite heavy. Got some electronic and dancey avant-garde. Get a bit of jazz. Thanks a lot, Sanford, for... Where else do you hear an hour-long set? Terry Riley, I mean, what? KGNU just can't be us. Tell you about this. 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Find your next favorite album at the Yard Bazaar. All right, we got a nice bed here. From Gitkin, Sudden Peace. And we'll hear that for a couple more times this hour. Kells, KLZ, got a new one called Sweet Passerby. And we got one called I'm Sorry. Do tell, Kells.

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0: Oh yes, it's a Sleepless Night Show with your host, Keith. Some popular things there. Nice one from Kells there. I'm sorry. Styrofoam Winos with Pearls. Nice whimsical song there. Nia Archives. There Goes My Head. Lovely one. Good video to that one, too. Jessica Hoop. It was Big Storm. I am coming to you live from Boulder. Should you want to reach out, say anything, 303-442-4242. Also, DJ at kgnu.org. Got some booze for you next here. Blues theme kind of things anyways. Leanne Atherton's got one with a bunch of uplifting songs, and we're going to hear one of those right away called More Peace, More Love. Yeah.
1: Come on, let's go.

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KGNU, your community radio station. That's right. That's right. A bluesy set there. Start off with a nice one there from Leanne Atherton. More peace and love. Bit of a message there, I'd say. Gray and green. We shake that thing. Nice bouncy one there. Annie Piper, Men Are Like Potato Chips, from her recent release of the same name. See, that's one of the many CDs on our top 30 list. You can check that on our website there. If you're ever looking for new music, there's often a good selection of things on there. Reverend Freakchild gave us World War III Blues, a long meandering one there. And that brings us up to the next set. Gonna play some funkier things here. Arms and Sleepers got a new one called Sentimentalisms. Talking about moving from Berlin back to his native Bosnia. I guess he was a war child, or, you know, escaped as a kid, and now he's moved back with his family. Anyways, he's feeling sentimental. So we're going to hear a couple off of that, but we'll hear the intro track, and then we'll go right into some of this Marco Benevento. Enjoy.

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That's right, Sleepless Night Show. I'm your host, Keith. Fairly funky set there. Let me run that back for you real quick. Start with Ouvrir avec musique from Arms and Sleepers, Open with Music. Nice intro theme to their new disc. Marco Benevento with Big Top, nice bouncy one. His new one, Glera. Ruby Wood with This Thing Called Life, nice soulful one there. And that featured Illa, Jay, and Abstract Orchestra. We heard another one there from Arms and Sleepers. Your heart knows something, your brain does not. Started out with Brian Jackson giving us Lady Day and John Coltrane with a lot of help there. Rashawn Patterson, Masters at Work, Kenny Dope, and Louis Vega. Got a new bed here. Blockhead and Elliot Lip, group they call Liphead, and we're here. Old Face Killer. And I'll talk on top of that a couple more times before the hour's out. I am coming to you from Boulder. Should you want to say hi, 303-442-4242. Also, DJ at kgnu.org. Gonna get into some heavier things here now. Got a new one from this group, Body Type Tally, their new release. And we'll hear one called Eye is a Mouth is a Face. Enjoy.

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No one really cares about you, good goddamn. No one really cares about you and your kicks.

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Yeah, Sleepless Night Show. Got halfway through. Got another hour and 40-ish minutes there. Hopefully you're liking it out there. It's going to keep changing. Go off in an electronic direction next. However, let me tell you what we heard just there. Nice one there from Body Type. Eye is a mouth, is a face. Finally settled on you and your band from Dirty Turkeys. I got the wrong tracks in the wrong place. Anyways, found a good one from them. A very short one from Canary, the last one I'll play. I had a lot of interstitial interlude pieces on that one, but a tasty one. Nice 40-second one called Moi. Dead Pioneers with Animals That Roam the Earth. And then a nice dreamy and heavy alternately one there from John. We heard Whistling on a Tuesday. Yeah, as I said, we're going to go in electronica kind of direction here. Triangle Man, that's with a Y. Hotel de Feu, his recent release. And we're going to hear one called Elevator Music. And in his liner comments, mentions elevator music doesn't have to be boring. And this is a good example of that. It elevates you, right? Yeah. Enjoy.

That's right, KGNU. Heard elevator music from Triangle Man. Go Panda with fairly heavy double arrows and somewhat shoegazy one there from Perry Wolf. We heard Modifications. Find upcoming events with the KGNU Seal of Approval on our Presents calendar at kgnu.org and on the KGNU app. Bill Callahan at Federal Theater, Saturday, 8:22 at 8 p.m. All ages. Bill Callahan continues to open uncanny depths of expression, blazing one of the most original singer-songwriter trails out there. Ray Wiley Hubbard at the Bluebird Theater, also Saturday, 8:22 at 8 p.m., ages 16 and up. Ray Wiley Hubbard is a singer, songwriter, and guitarist who helped establish the Texas outlaw music genre. Fink, the British Fink, at the Bluebird, Wednesday, 8:26 at 8 p.m., ages 16 and up. Tune in to hear Fink live on KGNU during the Afternoon Sound Alternative that afternoon, 8:26, with Jessica Numbers. Then we have Ozo Motley at Fox on 8:29 and Papa Rod at Cervantes' Other Side on the 31st. And go into some avant-garde classical for y'all out there. Turn up one from this Discovery Zone. Library copy, do not remove. Here one called Habitat. Also a little shoegazy, I think, but it's good.

That's right. You listen to Sleepless Nights. It's KGNU FM 88.5 Boulder, KGNU 1390 Denver. That's right. I'm your host, Keith. 2 hours in, got another hour of music, so yeah, stay up. Heard some quite interesting things there. Started off with Habitat from Discovery Zone, pretty long and shoegazy there. Horse Lords gave us Demand to be Taken to Heaven Alive. A little bit more bouncy and strange. Sophie Birch gave us Spirit Cartography from her new one, Bippa Bippa Bua Luca. Yeah, if you want to see how that's spelled, you can look it up online. We've got all these tracks I'm putting out as I go, but you can go back for 2 weeks and listen, and 4 weeks and just read up on all that kind of thing. It's a wonderful, wonderful thing. Got some blues planned for you here. Not blues. Jazzy direction I'm going here. Starting off with Bruno Burl, Sin Fronteras, his new release. And we're hearing Otra Notte. And that'll be the theme for the rest of the hour. I'll talk on top of that a couple more times before I go. Malcolm Strachan, I've been playing a little bit of this. Look on the Bright Side, his recent release. Another one called The Eclipse Master from him. But first, Nicholas Payton and Butcher Brown are going to give us All Blues from their A Supreme Blue.

No Regrets. That's right. Stella Heath was her tribute to Billie Holiday. Poor Billie. Started off there with All Blues, Nicholas Payton and Butcher Brown. And a nice, beautiful one there in the middle. Malcolm Strachan. We heard the Eclipse Master. Eclipse Master. Hopefully things are good for you out there. Quiet summer evening. I'm gonna go into some world music for you here. Accuse Me from his Terra Incognita. One called Club Subterranea. Enjoy.

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Oh yeah, let's Sleepless Night Show, come to the end, get another 20 minutes, one more set. Heard some world music there, a really jazzy one there from Akuzmi, Club Subterranea. Me tienes san cuidado. From Orquestra Acocan, they're coming from Cuba. Featuring Kiko Ruiz on that one. We heard Greediness. Muya Kununji Osi Mako, and that's from the Global Rhythm Presents Beyond the Algorithm, Volume 1. Nice chill one there from Aluya, Simeon Mountain. Go in a Americana direction here, starting off with some Celtic music here from the great Irish songbook, The Town I Love So Well. From the band Dervish, featuring the Del McCurry band on this one. Enjoy.

Oh yeah, coming to the end of the Sleepless Night Show. I've been your host, Keith. Played a little Americana here. We heard We Come, We Go from the Greasy Wheels. The Town That I Love So Well first. Del McCurry Band helping out Dervish on that one. Sophie Wellington, Autumn to May. What a beautiful, beautiful song that was. We heard Fragments in the Universe from Paolo Ercole from his Slide Vibes. I got just one more for you here. Kerosene Dream from Sad Daddy. My pleasure to bring you this stuff. And yeah, I'll be back soon. I got the Blues Show on the 4th. So enjoy the Sad Daddy and have a beautiful day.

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come on, come on now. Oh, giddy, giddy, yeah, come on. 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Hours and hours and moments in between. Oh, baby, how time flies. The fun of coming.

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0: It's 8:04, and this is listener-supported KGNU Community Radio. This is the Morning Magazine for Tuesday, August 25th, 2026. I'm Abby O'Brien. The Morning Magazine is our daily news program featuring headlines and feature stories from across our community. It's Tuesday, so we'll be hearing This Week in Water with stories like, Is It Finally Time for Glen Canyon Dam to Go? And more water stories from the week. After the magazine at 8:30, it's How on Earth, KGNU's science show. On today's episode, a discussion about the trend of climate hushing, that is, fewer left-leaning politicians talking directly about climate change and what's at stake in the U.S. in the November elections. Then, at 9 o'clock, it's the wit and wisdom of Alan Watts. All that is ahead. First, local and regional headlines with KGNU's Tristan Price.
1: Immigration agents detained an individual in Boulder yesterday afternoon, according to the Colorado Rapid Response Network. Cohen says 10 ICE vehicles followed a car from the courthouse to a restaurant near Arapahoe Avenue in Folsom around 2 p.m. ICE vehicles surrounded and hit the vehicle of the unidentified person, pointing guns at them and a passenger. Cohen says one person was detained and ICE left within 5 minutes. There are no other reported witnesses to the incident at this time. CORN is a coalition of organizations with volunteers trained to confirm, document, and sometimes de-escalate immigration incidents. They ask that anyone with more information about this incident in Boulder contact them. Late yesterday afternoon, Allens Park Fire Protection District and Mutual Aid Agency wildland fire crews responded to a half-acre wildland fire after smoke was reported above the area of Bunce School Road. Crews report the ironclad fire is in pine duff and brush. A Forest Service crew remained overnight at the fire scene. Allens Park FPD gave the most recent update at 8 p.m. last night and said volunteers may return to assist the Forest Service this morning. Colorado is seeking federal disaster aid to help communities recover from two wildfires this summer. Governor Polis is asking the Trump administration to issue a major disaster declaration for the Aspen Acres and Gold Mountain fires. If approved, it would unlock FEMA funding to help affected communities. State officials say the Aspen Acres fire destroyed more than 300 homes. Together, the two fires caused more than $18 million in infrastructure damage. Trump administration denied Colorado's two previous disaster declaration requests last summer. For KGNU, I'm Tristan Price. Here's Andra Vaughn with the rest of today's headlines.
2: This afternoon, Boulder Valley School District leaders will present a plan on which schools and programs will be closed, consolidated, reconfigured, or relocated to address the district's declining enrollment. The work session starts at 3 p.m. at the Education Center at 6500 East Arapahoe Road in Boulder. BVSD will also stream live video of the meeting. Work sessions do not include public comment. The district is focusing on declining enrollment solutions for schools in three regions, Boulder, Louisville and Superior, and Broomfield. District leaders promised to consider feedback gathered in the spring through community engagement sessions, teacher roundtables, and an online survey as they developed the draft plan over the summer. Staff analyzed enrollment trends, building capacity, facility conditions, and long-term students' needs as they weighed the potential consequences and possibilities, according to the district. The school board will hear from the community and discuss the draft plan at its September 8th and September 22nd meetings. The board is scheduled to vote at the September 22nd meeting. Any changes will go into effect in the fall of 2027. The Colorado Press Association is inviting the public to attend the kickoff of its three-day Local News Solutions Convention. The full event runs Thursday through Saturday, with Thursday evening being highlighted as a special public-facing opening night in North Glen. Community members may purchase a ticket to join local journalists for civil discussion, policy panels, and a reception. The evening also features a keynote conversation with Sundance Film Festival director Eugene Hernandez, followed by a screening of Seized, a documentary about the controversial 2023 police raid on a Kansas newspaper. Tim Reagan Porter, CEO of the Colorado Press Association, said, quote, "Local journalism shapes how communities understand themselves, participate in public life, and hold institutions accountable," end quote. He said he wants the opening night to bring journalists and the public into the same room for an honest, engaging conversation about why local news matters and what it takes to protect it. Thursday's opening night begins at 4 p.m. at the Delta Hotel in North Glen and runs until 10:30 p.m. Single night passes and full 3-day convention tickets can be reserved online at convention.press/opening. For KGNU, I'm Andra Vaughn.
1: In today's weather, we will have a mostly sunny day across the Front Range with a chance of showers and thunderstorms after 1 p.m. Temperatures will reach highs of 86 degrees in Boulder, 89 in Denver, 87 in Fort Collins, and 77 in Nederland. 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

0: Last December, Colorado approved a statewide recycling plan that includes a goal of expanding recycling access to every household in the state. But in rural communities, smaller populations and limited infrastructure can make recycling more challenging. For Rocky Mountain Community Radio, KBUT's Marcy Trent Long takes a look at what it takes to recycle in one rural Colorado community.
1: You know, household recycling isn't easy. You have to figure out whether it's recyclable, wash it out, put it into a separate recycling bin, and then take it out to the curb for collection. But for all that work, I'm never really quite sure if it's actually really going to be recycled. So I wanted to answer the question, in Gunnison County, what happens to our recycling after it's collected? Well, the answer is not so straightforward. It turns out the town of Gunnison's recycling goes to the Gunnison County Recycling Center. But the towns of Crested Butte and Mount Crested Butte, they send their recyclables to facilities managed by Waste Management. So Martin Schmidt, Assistant County Manager for Public Works, agreed to show me what happens to recyclable materials when they're

0: look at and sort through the products as they come off in order to look for stuff that isn't recyclable. And then as the machine is getting filled, you're going to hear it's compressing the cardboard and turning it into that baled product.
1: And once the cardboard or plastic or glass is baled, it's stored and eventually put in large trailer trucks for shipping. I asked Martin to walk through where each recyclable material is being taken, starting with plastics.
2: So we collect ones and twos. We don't collect any of the other kinds of plastic. And the reason is that we can't find a buyer that will actually pay for that product. Our plastic goes to a carpet manufacturer.
1: Martin said that for decades, glass was separated by color and sold to Coors Bottling. But last year, Coors stopped recycling glass, and now it goes to a glass recycler that takes all glass colors except blue in one bin.
2: Cardboard, the best price we've gotten for that is actually the backing on drywall. So the walls for new construction, either side, is long fiber recycled cardboard product. Tin has almost been exclusively added to the rebar product. The reinforcement bar you'd see in a concrete patio or in a vertical construction product. So, I mean, we are trying to sell these products for as much as we can in any direction that we can.
1: Gunnison County Recycling Center requires recyclables be pre-sorted into six categories. The center has a 95% recycling rate, meaning of the recyclable materials they receive at the center, 95% are actually sent for recycling. Residents of the town of Gunnison and anyone in Gunnison County who wants to contract with Golden Eagle Trash Services, all of their recyclables are sent to the center. In addition,
2: We started doing a free drop-off for all the citizens of Gunnison County. It's open 24 hours a day, 7 days a week.
1: The towns of Mount Crested Butte and Crested Butte use waste management recycling services. They provide one-bin recycling collection, no pre-sorting required, at a rate slightly less than the town of Gunnison fees. I talked to Dana Lemore Gore, Sustainability Coordinator for the town of Crested Butte, about where the waste management recyclable materials go.
3: They did tell me that paper and cardboard, their final market is typically paper mills in the Pacific Northwest. Salt Lake City is apparently a big market for glass, and a lot of the glass is actually shipped to the Front Range. Everything else, though, is then taken to Denver to be shipped out to whatever markets are available.
1: Waste management doesn't provide statistics to municipalities on what percentage of the collected recyclable materials actually get recycled. I even looked at their annual sustainability report. Not much there either. The collection services are efficient, one bin and no pre-sorting, and it's a competitive fee. But if you're living in Gunnison County and want to be sure that 95% of materials you put in the recycling bin actually get recycled, you might want to send your recyclables to the Gunnison County Recycling Center. This is Marcy Trent Long for KPUT.

0: Efforts are underway in San Miguel County in southwest Colorado to strengthen relationships with the Ute Mountain Ute tribe and bring indigenous perspectives back into the landscape. At a recent meeting with local government leaders, Ute Mountain Ute tribal member Ernest House Jr. talked about what that could look like, from wildfire mitigation to outdoor recreation and cultural events. For Rocky Mountain Community Radio, KOTO's Julia Caulfield has more.
1: San Miguel County sits on traditional Ute land. In 2014, the county signed an intergovernmental agreement with the Ute Mountain Ute tribe. Ernest House Jr. is a member of the Ute Mountain Ute tribe in Tawak. He's the senior policy director at the Center of Tribal and Indigenous Engagement at the Keystone Policy Center. He is the son of late tribal leader Ernest House Sr. and great-grandson of Chief Horse Jack, the last hereditary chief of the Ute Mountain Ute tribe.
2: Colorado, in my opinion, and my work, has been a pro-Indigenous state. We're passing state laws. We're seeing more engagement.

0: engagement with tribal nations, even at a local level when consultation is not required.
1: Last week, House gave a presentation to local government leaders at an intergovernmental meeting.
0: Communities like San Miguel County and Telluride have been such an important aspect. Now, I also share that with my other hat where I was born and raised 2 hours away. I still have a home in McElmo Canyon that I look after. And I think it's so important that we've seen gradual increase of, and thanks to organizations, another organization I'm involved with, Telluride Institute and others, by including Ute Ski Day. I was just there, the second one this last year, which was amazing. We're starting to see more and more students, seeing them and organizations like Patagonia here in Telluride being able to provide jackets and pants, stuff I would have never seen in my tribal community. Primarily because majority of my tribal members meet or exceed the federal poverty guideline. So there's no funding to go rock climbing. There's no funding to go rafting. There's no funding to go skiing or to afford a lift ticket. But my point of it is that these type of partnerships getting back here to where we've always called Colorado home is so important.
1: House was part of a group helping to create the Colorado Outdoor Strategy, a 2025 document from Colorado Parks and Wildlife and the Colorado Department of Natural Resources to create a framework for connecting people to the outdoors, protecting and preserving biodiversity and ecosystems, connecting tribal and indigenous people to their lands and waters, and enhancing resilience to climate change, drought, and wildfire. House says it's looking to switch from more passive support to an active form of engagement.
0: Moving from, yes, it's awesome. We have this 2014 intergovernmental agreement, an IGA, an MOU, an MOA that empowers our leadership in San Miguel County to work with, or our communities to work with, Ute Mountain or Southern Ute or Northern Ute in Utah. But what does that actually mean? What is the tangible plan or idea does that look to you? And I think what we're seeing with the release of this project, we're seeing a lot of interest, a lot of organizations and communities asking the same thing. We'd love to have tribal engagement. We'd love for them to be on this mountain. We'd love for them to have active involvement. We used to. We don't have it regularly anymore. How do we do that?
1: House recognizes the sign kiosk at Bear Creek that shares Indigenous history and knowledge on the land as an example of that active engagement. House adds there are places where the county and communities could utilize Indigenous knowledge to help fulfill goals already in place.
0: There's no better time, I think, in examples that maybe you're already doing in your communities with thinning your forests, with looking at fire mitigation and creating a space to even invite a potential partnership to look at what Indigenous knowledge might mean to the work that you're already doing in San Miguel County is really what I'm advocating for.
1: House says there could be countless ways to bring Native knowledge and culture to the region, acknowledging the energy and value we all have for the land.
0: To have a bear dance celebration in this valley, I know it's been done before, maybe a few different times, but to have it on a regular basis, this is why this space was here, you know? And I think that that's, you know, as a displaced society that is not too far away, but still here on a regular basis, would love to bring that knowledge back. And I think that opportunity, that's a blessing, not just for us as our people, but it's for humanity. It's for all of us. It's for the people that are still here, that tourists that just spent the last weekend here and is on their way back to wherever they're coming from. My point is that if people come here for healing, and it's, which is why I'm guessing you all are here. But for those of us that have always been here, we knew that that power is here. We know that it's collected here. And that's the energy we want it to be utilized by everybody.
1: The Telluride Open Space Commission said it's hoping to create similar signs to the Bear Creek kiosk on the valley floor. Local governments showed an interest in continuing collaboration with Indigenous peoples in the region. For KOTO and Rocky Mountain Community Radio, I'm Julia Caulfield.
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0: Is it finally time for Glen Canyon Dam to go? That story and more on H2O Radio's weekly news report. I'm Jamie Sudler.
1: I'm Franny Halperin, and it's This Week in Water.
0: Amid a mega drought and aridification in the Southwest, the federal government has released its operating plan to manage two large dams on the Colorado River, and it's being criticized for propping up one of them, mainly by sacrificing farmers.
1: 4 years ago, the Glen Canyon Institute wrote that the glory years of Glen Canyon Dam, which generates electricity for about 5 million people, may be coming to an end. Instead of addressing that problem head-on, Trump administration guidelines are requiring that the lower basin states of Arizona, Nevada, and California dramatically reduce their consumption for the next 2 years by more than 1 million acre-feet annually.
0: Arizona will suffer the largest cut of 31% of its supplies from the river, with the Phoenix and Tucson areas hardest hit. The upper basin states of Colorado, Wyoming, Utah, and New Mexico won't be forced to cut their use for now.
1: Some critics say the Bureau's plan delays the inevitable bypass of Glen Canyon Dam, which forms Lake Powell. Dan Beard, a former Bureau of Reclamation commissioner, told E&E News in 2023 that the reservoir is not essential to the operation of the river system.
0: As the water levels drop at Lake Powell, the dam has been making less energy. If the reservoir were full, it could generate 1,320 megawatts. But now, with the reservoir at record low levels, the Bureau says the complex has generated less than half that. Organizations that have bought power generated by the dam have already been looking for alternative sources.
1: Keeping Glen Canyon Dam while it generates less power has consequences. Gary Wachner with the organization Save the Colorado told H2O Radio that water stored in Lake Powell is lost to evaporation and seepage into the sandstone.
0: The Glen Canyon Institute estimated that the reservoir loses about 860,000 acre-feet a year, more than the amount used by the city of Los Angeles annually. They add that the water from the upper basin states to fill Lake Powell could have been used by farmers upstream, but will end up in the atmosphere or in the ground.
1: The Bureau's guidelines issued last week said they're not to be construed as a precedent for future operations, but Wachner disagrees, saying it locks in this response to the crisis even as climate science shows the region is getting drier.
0: How you roll in California could soon change. Last week, the state became the first in the country to mandate efficiency standards for replacement tires.
1: Tires that come on new cars typically give drivers better mileage because they have low rolling resistance. Rolling resistance is a measure of how much a tire flattens and rebounds as it travels along the ground. The more it squishes, the more energy it takes, whether from gas or from a battery, to keep the wheels turning.
0: When consumers replace tires, they are often less efficient, resulting in lower mileage and range. By 2033, California's replacement tire efficiency program will require that they match the efficiency of new car tires.
1: The California Energy Commission says the standard will save nearly $1 billion in gasoline and electricity costs per year and reduce carbon dioxide emissions by the equivalent of eliminating 400,000 gas cars from California's roads.
0: The agency said the expense for consumers will be low, up to $6.50 per tire, which would be offset by lower fuel consumption. However, some tire manufacturers and industry groups disagree, saying the increased costs would exceed projected savings. But Bridgestone and Michelin, who were involved in the five-year rulemaking process, embraced the new program.
1: And finally, in the oceans, there are predators and there are prey. For critters who are low on the food chain, they've learned behaviors to avoid becoming someone's dinner, often by hiding or changing location.
0: The process is known as the ecology of fear, where the mere presence of a predator changes behavior. But what can mussels, which are literally stuck in place, do?
1: Naturally, they would clam up, according to researchers at Aarhus University. The team found that when blue mussels detected parasitic flatworms nearby, they slowed their filtration of seawater. And when things got really scary with more than one parasite in the vicinity, they closed their shells completely.
0: Blue mussels feed by filtering microscopic algae from seawater, and a single mussel can filter up to 100 liters a day, affecting water clarity and nutrient cycling. Their beds also provide habitats for small animals, fish, and plants.
1: The mussels have a well-developed sensory system capable of detecting chemicals in water that could mean a threat is nearby. But that leaves the bivalves with a conundrum. Stop eating or risk ingesting something deadly.
0: The research suggests they will clam up, but if a whole bed shuts down, it could affect the health of an entire ecosystem.
1: The team says that because ocean parasites tend to prefer warmer water and mussels get scared when they're around, their reaction could become more common with climate change if flatworms mussel in.
0: That's it for This Week in Water. Thanks for listening, and we'll see you next time.
2: No listener comments this week, but we want to thank you for listening, and you can leave us a comment anytime about anything you hear on KGNU by calling 303-447-9911 and leaving us a voicemail. 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Well, that's your Morning Magazine for today. I'm Abby O'Brien. Don't go anywhere. Coming up in just a few minutes, it's How on Earth, KGNU's science show. And at 9 o'clock, stick around for the wit and wisdom of Alan Watts. As always, thanks for listening to KGNU, your community radio station.

0: Good morning. I'm Susan Moran. This is How on Earth, the KGNU Science Show. Today is Tuesday, August 25th, 2026. Coming up, we'll have a discussion about climate hushing. That is a trend of sorts of fewer left-leaning politicians and others talking directly about climate change and what's at stake in the U.S. as midterm elections approach. My guests are journalist Sammy Roth. He's the creator of the Climate Colored Goggles Substack, and Dr. Leah Sprain, an associate professor of communications at CU Boulder, whose research areas include democratic engagement and climate change communication. We begin with a brief look at some recent news in science.
1: Most of us remember the excitement and anticipation around the mRNA vaccines developed to combat COVID. Fast forward 5 years, and the Department of Health and Human Services is terminating federal funding for mRNA vaccines. But these vaccines are not only fast and effective, they can be modified easily and in some complex ways. A joint release last week from Merck and Moderna, developers of the COVID vaccine, announced a personalized mRNA vaccine for melanoma. This vaccine reduced the risk of the cancer returning in a phase 3 clinical trial, which enrolled about 1,100 people with advanced melanoma that had been completely surgically removed. They received either the vaccine combined with a chemotherapy drug, which is used to treat the cancer, or they got the chemo drug alone. The vaccine, called intismeran, doesn't prevent a person from developing cancer in the first place. Rather, it seeks to prevent it from recurring. People who received the combined treatment survived for longer without recurrence than did those who received only the chemo. This is the first mRNA-based cancer treatment to show success in a late-stage trial. To create intismeran, that's the mRNA vaccine, a sample of a person's tumor is sequenced to identify mutations in their cancer cells. These mutations mean that a cancer cell displays abnormal proteins called neoantigens, which act like flags on its surface that the immune system sees and attacks. An mRNA vaccine is developed according to each person's individual cancer neoantigens, and once injected, it instructs the body to make those flags, thereby readying the body to recognize the cancer threat if it recurs. This has been the holy grail for cancer therapy studies for decades. Until now, personalized cancer treatment often meant identifying specific mutations in someone's cancer, then using that information to pick a drug which might act on the mutant protein to disable or weaken the tumor. The mRNA, on the other hand, develops an entirely new drug for each participant. The personalized nature of the vaccines is the biggest challenge for widespread use. Once a tumor is biopsied, a personalized vaccine can take several months to make. Moderna uses AI to identify the neoantigens that are most likely to trigger a strong immune response. Then, a subset of those that show a strong immune cell activation in test tubes is included in the vaccine design. Granted, these are really exciting results, but a number of roadblocks still exist before we can get to the widespread use of mRNA vaccines against cancer. First, to truly validate its efficacy, the study participants will need to be monitored for many years to determine whether the treatment extends their lifespan. Surprisingly, enrolling enough people in the intismeran vaccine trial was also challenging, mainly due to misinformation about the safety of COVID-19 mRNA vaccinations in the U.S. Merck and Moderna are moving to test the same personalized vaccine approach in a phase 1 trial for pancreatic, gastric, and lung cancers. Other biotech companies are launching early trials of personalized vaccines for colorectal, pancreatic, liver, and triple-negative breast cancers. These results were summarized from the press release last week in the journal Nature. For How on Earth, this is Beth Bennett.
0: Science calendar, this Friday, August 28th, the Boulder Bookstore will host an event about the water crisis affecting the Colorado River and the 40-plus million residents in 7 states and Indian tribes that depend on it. Urban water expert Peter Mayer, he's founder of Water Demand Management, an engineering consulting firm, will moderate a discussion with Ann Castle. She's the former U.S. Commissioner and chair of the Upper Colorado River Commission. That's along with Robert Crafossi, an environmental scientist who wrote the 2023 book Western Water A to Z, The History, Nature, and Culture of a Vanishing Resource. The event will start at 2 p.m. That's this Friday at the Boulder Bookstore at 1107 Pearl Street.

0: You're listening to the KGNU Science Show. I'm Susan Moran. It seems like eons ago when, back in 2008, climate change was a near-universal front-stage public concern. Take the bipartisan legislation aimed at establishing a cap-and-trade system to slash U.S. greenhouse gas emissions. It was called the Lieberman-Warner Climate Security Act. Granted, it ultimately failed, but there was broad public support for tackling climate change. Then, a decade later, in 2019, many, albeit Democratic politicians supported the Green New Deal resolution, which was introduced by U.S. Representative Alexandria Ocasio-Cortez and U.S. Senator Edward Markey. It was aimed at building green jobs and battling inequality. More recently, in 2022, came former President Joe Biden's historic climate legislation, which was arguably the biggest and most impactful climate legislation in U.S. history. Notably, the Biden administration called it the Inflation Reduction Act, omitting the word climate. The central message to the public was to reduce healthcare costs, invest in domestic clean energy, and cut the federal budget deficit. But since President Trump took his second term in January 2025, his administration, at a dizzying pace, has attacked climate change as a hoax by Democratic elites and has proposed gutting funding for climate-related research and institutions, including, of course, the National Center for Atmospheric Research here in Boulder. Partly in response to such attacks, and in an attempt to appeal to more centrist voters ahead of the midterm elections in November, many left-leaning politicians have been stripping climate change language or just deciding not to use it in their speeches and pulling back on legislation and other initiatives to combat global warming. Some pundits call this pattern climate hushing. Some argue that it's necessary and that it doesn't mean that these leaders don't care about climate change. But others argue that climate hushing is more insidious and at the very least is spurring a vicious cycle. That is, the less leaders talk about climate change, the less the public thinks it's important. And then they don't act on it. All this at a time when the climate crisis is inescapably hitting more people's everyday lives, be it in the form of more megafires, extreme prolonged drought, water shortages, or devastatingly strong hurricanes, and plenty more. A few weeks ago, journalist Sammy Roth wrote about climate hushing in his climate-colored goggles Substack. So I summoned him to the show today to shed some light on it and on what's at stake for us now. My second guest is Dr. Leah Sprain. She's an associate professor of communications at the University of Colorado Boulder, and her research areas include democratic engagement and climate change communication. Both are joining us remotely, Sammy from his home office in Sacramento, California, and Leah from Uppsala, Sweden, where she's on sabbatical. First, Sammy, welcome to the show.
1: Happy to be here. Thank you.
0: And Leah, thanks so much for joining us all the way from Sweden, I think 8 hours ahead of us.
2: Happy to be able to join you.
0: Thanks. Sammy, I want to start with you. Give listeners sort of the gist of this climate hushing that you wrote about on Substack, what you call this vibe shift among politicians, but also rippling out to other sectors.
1: Sure. I mean, well, the basic idea is that Democrats in elected office at a national level, they haven't really changed their position on climate in theory, but they're just not talking about it so much. They've reframed climate as, hey, we want to solve affordability. You know, we still like renewable energy. Renewable energy is cheap. So let's have cheaper energy. But, you know, in practice, it's involved frequently softening their stance on shifting away from fossil fuels. So, you know, you've had a lot of Democratic governors who were previously, really gung-ho about ambitious phase-outs of fossil fuels going, well, you know, maybe we could use a liquefied natural gas import terminal, or maybe we shouldn't be phasing out gas infrastructure so quickly, or maybe we should be building new gas pipelines if that could serve the affordability cause as well. And also what it's, you know, meant is if they're not talking about climate as much, there've been really good analysis showing that, Democratic congressional candidates are just not mentioning climate nearly so much. It means exactly what you said a minute ago, which is that people are hearing about it a lot less often. So what in practice is supposed to be a political strategy, don't change position, just change the way you talk about something. Means that people are getting a lot less of a signal that climate change is important. Politicians are, supposedly responding to public opinion, but it also means that the way they're helping to set public opinion looks a lot different.
0: Yeah, so in that article you wrote, you also alluded to something I had read back in May, I think it was, a column in the New York Times, a guest column by Matthew Huber. And he was saying that, yes, this is a strategy, but it's a very effective one in widening the net and actually bringing more people who aren't already converts, as it were, don't already believe in and act on climate change and acting to tackle climate change, that it speaks to them basically at the pocketbook level. But it sounds like you're saying that's not really the case, if not in intent, in effect.
1: Well, that's the goal of the people who are engaging in climate hushing. One of the influential sources of it, and there have been a bunch of New York Times op-eds making that case. Some of them going so far as arguing that Democrats should embrace oil and gas, which, as I said, there are governors and members of Congress who are doing that. One of the genesis of this phenomenon, not the only one, there's this think tank called the Searchlight Institute, this centrist Democratic think tank that looked at the polling and basically made the case that, hey, lots of Democrats, lots of Americans in general, it's bipartisan, say they care about climate change, but it ranks relatively low as a priority when they vote. Therefore, the best way to deal with climate change as a political candidate is just don't say the words very much. You'll broaden your appeal. If you talk about just renewable energy, you'll appeal to more people. But the other side of that coin, and I spoke with a lot of scientists about this, and if you just look at, polling from, the Yale program on climate change communications in places like George Mason University, what you'll see is that even if people rank climate change relatively low as a priority when they vote, large majorities of Americans say that climate change is something that they're worried about. That climate change is something that's affecting their lives, that climate change is something that they'd like to see politicians do something about, that they want more clean energy. What I have found in my reporting is that really the problem is that climate is something that folks aren't hearing about, that politicians aren't prioritizing it, that the media is not covering it, that it's not something that they're seeing discussed on social media, even among other people who care about it. I think that, to my mind, what a lot of these pundits who are making this climate hushing argument are missing is that if the word climate and if all of the impacts of climate change, the deadly heat waves, the storms, the droughts, the worsening wildfires, if that discussion goes missing from the political discourse, it's just going to make the problem a lot harder to solve because people will care about it less and will have less demand for politicians to solve it. So I think that's the sort of disproves this, climate hushing will help us solve climate change argument. That's what I've gathered.
0: Yeah, and I saw a recent, I think it was April this year, a Gallup poll saying that basically, I think now 44% of US adults worry a great deal about global warming or climate change, about the same level they did in 2017.
1: And
0: So it's
1: that's
0: not
1: even
0: like
1: after 2 years
0: concern.
1: of Trump here.
0: Yeah, good point. Leah Sprain, I want to turn to you. I know you're in Sweden now. You've been studying a lot of this for many years and researching it in the US. And I think you said you just attended a huge rally in Stockholm that was kind of on a similar track, a climate rally, pushing politicians to bring climate change back to front stage, that it's been falling off the radar as some of the public sort of leans to the right. Can you talk about that some?
2: Yes, in on Sunday, over 50,000 people and 280 sponsoring organizations met in downtown Stockholm in order to really call for climate to be more of a concern and to be talked about their election. They'll be having elections at all levels in the upcoming weeks, and voting starts in about a week. What was notable, I think, about this rally is that it wasn't sponsored by a particular political party or particular concern, but it really was a widespread support to argue that climate change really does need to be centered. It is of widespread public concern, and they want it to be part of the elections, not missing from the climate
0: And
2: discourse.
0: is that to say also that it actually has been falling off the radar? Like, is there something similar happening there in Sweden? And maybe not Norway, but it seems kind of a trend, sadly, in Western Europe.
2: So Sweden, I think, has long thought of itself as a climate leader and passed a pretty comprehensive climate act in 2017 that mandated reporting and updated climate action plans and really attending to targets and EU targets. But after the 2022 election, there was some climate backlash that really resulted in the newly elected government revising and kind of dismantling some of that climate policy. Of note, they kind of made confusion about the values. They suspended increases in emissions reductions and also kind of countered a previous phase out of nuclear energy and instead turned to kind of increasing electrification to include nuclear energy, which in practice meant that we're going to add more energy sources, but attend less to kind of underlying climate concerns and reductions in emissions. And I think this sort of kind of backsliding is part of what people were trying to call out and name and say that they don't want just broad kind of orientation to energy and increases, but really attention to kind of fundamental climate change concerns and reductions.
0: Well, and to the extent there is this activism, case in point, the recent climate rally, is it increasingly like climate distinct like this, or sort of folded into things like the No Kings rallies? There's just so many causes, so many things to fight that I wonder, and I think many wonder, it has climate gotten not short shrift, because obviously there's so many things to fight, but something similar happening?
2: So I think this is one of the points where there's an interesting comparison, perhaps, between Sweden, where it's really called out as a singular issue and trying to kind of attend more political attention to climate. Whereas I think in the United States, sometimes climate change becomes one of many activist concerns. So it does get mentioned in things like the No Kings rallies, but there it's one of many things as opposed to kind of primary. And singular, and perhaps that can be a useful point of comparison as we think about this broader trend of climate hushing in the United States.
0: So if you're joining us late, we're listening to the KGNU Science Show. I'm Susan Moran, and I'm discussing climate hushing, what's at stake ahead of the midterm elections, with my guest, journalist Sammy Roth. He's creator of the Climate Colored Goggles Substack, and Dr. Leah Sprain, an associate professor of communications at CU Boulder. And her areas of research include democratic engagement and climate change communications. Sammy Roth, back to you. You noted pretty high up in your recent article on climate-colored goggles about this screed or long memo that Bill Gates wrote back last fall. I think it was October, saying climate crisis has been overblown. Not that it doesn't exist, but it seems like that has been part of this swell, if not the one who triggered it. Talk about that some.
1: Yeah, I mean, that idea from Bill Gates is kind of one of the main new forms of climate denial. It's sort of become impossible to say it doesn't exist. So the new form is, well, it does exist, and yeah, it's kind of bad, but it's nothing that we can't deal with technology, and also there are other worse problems. So why are we so fixated on climate change at the expense of other things that we really should be focused on? For the Republican Party, that's the plague of immigration, which is so terrible to them, and theft of elections, obviously. And for Bill Gates, it's poverty and disease, which are in actuality terrible problems. The conversations that I was having with climate scientists for that piece, the scientists were just like flabbergasted as to how someone who's as seemingly as intelligent as Bill Gates couldn't put together the pieces that the climate crisis is making it so much harder to solve all of the issues of global poverty and disease that he has spent so much money trying to solve, and also couldn't understand how and why he thought that money spent on climate change would in practicality take money away from trying to address poverty and disease either, as if there was really a one-for-one trade-off there.
0: So, do you?
1: But yeah, Bill Gates has definitely been an influential figure in the sort of climate hushing movement to
0: So,
1: say that this is not that important.
0: sorry. I'm curious if you think he was really there bending a knee to Trump, Because in the book that he wrote, I think it was published in 2021, called How to Avoid Climate Disaster: The Solutions We Have and the Breakthroughs We Need. Yes, he's definitely promoting, as I think is right, given his position, innovation, technology, but also a lot more concern about climate change itself. So it seems that there's at least a soft pedaling going on. Obviously we've seen many billionaire CEOs at White House dinners, as he was, sort of bending to
1: Yeah.
0: Trump, calling him, great leader and
1: That's
0: such.
1: a quest that's a good question. I don't think anybody really knows the answer to that, and it gets into psychology, what's really happening in Bill Gates's head. I think it's possible that there could be a a combination of factors there. Maybe as he as he cozies up to Trump with the other tech bros, he's really convinced himself of some of the stuff that he's saying about climate rather than it being just outright lying. But I don't know the answer to that.
0: Yeah, understandable. And Leah Sprain, you've studied and written a lot about this green hushing, sort of companies' hesitancy to broadcast their actual sustainability and climate achievements and goals for fear of being targets in the Trump administration. What are you seeing there, and to what effect?
2: So, not surprisingly, the academic literature is behind. It isn't widely using the term climate hushing, but there is a broader conversation about green hushing, which is where companies or corporations become cautious about claiming their environmental achievements, perhaps because of changing political will winds, or because they sense that any discrepancies in what they want to claim and what they're able to show can actually lead to reputation risks, and or publics challenge them and try to hold them accountable. So it just becomes easier to not mention it at all. But this kind of green hushing intentionally avoids then or downplays environmental disclosure. And in practice, it ends up kind of working against trust and transparency and achieving sustainability goals and makes accountability harder. And I think when we think about climate hushing, these trends around green hushing give us some really important warnings. The ways in which, when people stop talking about something, it makes accountability for it harder. It makes it less likely to show up in important policies or discussions at every levels. And so it challenges the idea that this is just a simple language choice and points to the kind of broader consequences when people stop wanting to talk about climate action or climate goals, and leave all sorts of other people to make it difficult to really see what actions happen or don't.
0: Yeah, so we've only got a couple minutes left. I want to end with, on that note, a question for each of you. Leah Sprain, let's start with you. Like, what do you think is moving or can move the needle these days? What are some things, a couple things that anyone can do? Basically,
2: I
0: to heed
2: think.
0: climate change, in the vernacular among politicians and others.
2: I think this conversation has reinforced the utility of talking about climate change where people are able to, and in particular, people who don't face political consequences for not talking about climate change, including politicians, should continue to kind of advance the importance of the conversation and to help make connections between environmental action and climate change clear where when it's possible to do so.
0: And I know there are, nonprofit organizations like Citizens Climate Lobby. It's national, it's in every state, here in Boulder, other places where it is citizens taking particular issues to politicians. You suggest sort of things like that, or just basically getting on the phone to politicians more?
2: I think both. I think if we take lessons from Sweden, we both engage in organizations that can be part of sustaining broader movements while also engaging in both direct political advocacy and individual conversation.
0: And Sammy Roth, what about you? I know you're a journalist and have pretty strong feelings about a lot of this. What are a couple things that you would suggest people do if they're
1: Yeah, I
0: not
1: mean,
0: already?
1: Leah took both of the answers I would have said to that question. Nothing more important than talking and voting. I mean, when you talk to your friends and family, when you post on social media, say the word climate, understand the impact, read journalism and share journalism about climate. And yeah, I mean, make it a decisive issue when you vote. If you have two candidates who you could see yourself voting for? I mean, choose the one who's better on climate. If more people did that, we'd be in a lot better shape.
0: Well, thank you both so much. That was journalist Sammy Roth, creator of the Climate Colored Goggles Substack, and Dr. Leah Sprain, an associate professor of communications at the University of Colorado at Boulder. Sammy, thanks so much.
1: You're welcome.
0: And Leah, thank you.
2: Thank you.

0: Well, that's all for this edition of How on Earth. Our executive producer is Beth Bennett. This week's show is produced by me, Susan Moran, and engineered by Abby O'Brien. Thanks to Beth Bennett for her headline contributions. Our theme music was written and produced by Josh Cutler. 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For How on Earth, the KGNU Science Show, I'm Susan Moran.
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3: Now, maybe 2 million years ago, somebody came from another galaxy in a flying saucer and had a look at the solar system, and they looked it over and shrugged their shoulders and said, just a bunch of rocks, and they went away. Later on, maybe 2 million years later, they came around and they looked at it again, and they said, excuse me, we thought it was a bunch of rocks, but it's peopling. And it's alive, after all, it has done something intelligent.
4: Welcome to The Love of Wisdom with Alan Watts. As one of the century's most eloquent philosophers, Alan Watts introduced a generation in the West to the fascinating ideas of the Far East, the wisdoms of the Orient. In the 1960s and early 70s, he lectured throughout the English-speaking world and was recorded in a variety of settings, from seminars aboard his ferry boat, the Vallejo, in Sausalito, California, to keynote addresses at major universities. The author of books on Christian theology, psychology, ecology, and Eastern religion, including his classic, The Way of Zen, Watts' scholarship is deep and timeless. However, it is also his wit and playful approach to life that endears him to us today. This program was recorded in 1965 at Southern Methodist University in Dallas, Texas. In this talk, Alan Watts tackles the fundamental philosophical question, who am I? Is the human being an island of consciousness locked up in a bag of skin, isolated from an alien world? Are there really insides and outsides? As he unwinds these questions, Watts examines the two fundamental Western myths, that human beings are either made by a celestial creator or are the result of random collisions, flukes in a world without meaning. Who am I? Here's Alan Watts.
3: I believe that if we are honest with ourselves, that the most fascinating problem in the world is, who am I? What do you mean? What do you feel when you say the word I myself? I don't think there can be any more fascinating preoccupation than that, because it's so mysterious, it's so elusive. Because what you are in your inmost being escapes your examination in rather the same way that you can't look directly into your own eyes without using a mirror. You can't bite your own teeth. You can't taste your own tongue. And you can't touch the tip of this finger with the tip of this finger. And that's why there's always an element of profound mystery in the problem of who we are. This problem has fascinated me for many years, and I've made many inquiries. What do you mean by the word I? And There is a certain consensus about this, a certain agreement, especially among people who live in Western civilization. Most of us feel I, ego, myself, my source of consciousness, to be a center of awareness and of a source of action that resides in the middle of a bag of skin. And so we have what I have called the conception of ourselves as a skin encapsulated ego. Now, it's very funny how we use the word I. If we just refer to common speech, we are not accustomed to say, I am a body. We rather say, I have a body. We don't say, I beat my heart, in the same way as we say, I walk, I think, I talk. We feel that our heart beats itself, and that has nothing very much to do with I. In other words, we don't regard I myself as identical with our whole physical organism. We regard it as something inside it. And most Western people locate their ego inside their heads. You are somewhere between your eyes and between your ears, and the rest of you dangles from that point of reference. It is not so in other cultures. When a Chinese or Japanese person wants to locate the center of himself, he points here, not here. Here, to what Japanese call the kokoro, or the Chinese call shin, the heart, mind. Some people also locate themselves in the solar plexus. But by and large, we locate ourselves behind the eyes and somewhere between the ears, as if within the dome of the skull there were some sort of arrangement, such as there is at the SAC headquarters in Denver, where there are men in great rooms surrounded with radar screens and all sorts of things, and earphones on, watching all the movements of planes all over the world. So in the same way, we have really the idea of ourselves as a little man inside our heads, who has earphones on, which bring messages from the ears, and who has a television set in front of him, which brings messages from the eyes, and all sorts of electrode things are all over his body, giving him signals from the hands and so on, and he has a panel in front of him with buttons and dials and things, and so he more or less controls the body. But he isn't the same as the body, because I am in charge of what are called the voluntary actions. And what are called involuntary actions of the body, they happen to me. I am pushed around by them, but to some extent also I can push my body around. This, I have concluded, is the ordinary, average conception of what is oneself. And look at the way children, influenced by our cultural environment, ask questions. Mommy, who would I have been if my father had been someone else? You see, the child gets the idea from our culture that the father and mother gave him a body into which he was popped at some moment. Whether it was conception or whether it was parturition is a little bit vague. But there is, in our whole way of thinking, the idea that we are a soul, a spiritual essence of some kind, imprisoned inside a body. And that we look out upon a world that is foreign to us. In the words of the poet Hausmann, I a stranger and afraid in a world I never made. And so, therefore, we speak of confronting reality, facing the facts. We speak of coming into this world. And this whole sensation that we are brought up to have of being an island of consciousness locked up in a bag of skin, facing outside us a world that is profoundly alien to us in the sense that what is outside me is not me. This sets up a fundamental sensation of hostility and estrangement between ourselves and the so-called external world. And therefore, we go on to talk about the conquest of nature, the conquest of space, and view ourselves in a kind of battle array towards the world outside us. I shall have much more to say about that in the second lecture, but in the first now, I want to examine the strange feeling of being an isolated self. Now, actually, it is absolutely absurd to say that we came into this world. We didn't. We came out of it. What do you think you are? Supposing this world is a tree. Are you leaves on its branches, or are you a bunch of birds that settled on a dead old tree from somewhere else? Surely, everything that we know about living organisms from the standpoint of the sciences shows us that we grow out of this world, that we, each one of us, are what you might call symptoms of the state of the universe as a whole. But you see, that is not part of our common sense. Western man has for many centuries been under the influence of two great myths. When I use the word myth, I don't necessarily mean falsehood. To me, the word myth signifies a great idea in terms of which man tries to make sense of the world. Maybe an idea, it may be an image. Now, the two images which have most profoundly influenced Western man are, number one, the image of the world as an artifact, like a carpenter's table or a jar made by a potter. Indeed, in the book of Genesis, there comes the idea that man was originally a clay figurine made out of the earth by the Lord God, who then breathed into this clay figurine and gave it life.

that all things, all events, all people, all mountains, all stars, all flowers, all grasshoppers, all worms, everything are artifacts. They have been made. And it is therefore natural for a Western child to say to its mother, "How was I made?" That would be quite an unnatural question for a Chinese child, because the Chinese do not think of nature as something made. They look upon it as something that grows, and the two processes are quite different. When you make something, you put it together, you assemble parts, or you carve an image out of wood or stone, working from the outside to the inside. But when you watch something grow, it works in an entirely different way. It doesn't assemble parts. It expands from within and gradually complicates itself, expanding outwards, like a bud blossoming, like a seed turning into a plant. But behind our whole thought in the West is the idea that the world is an artifact, that it is put together by a celestial architect, carpenter, and artist, who therefore knows how it was done. When I was a little boy, and I asked many questions which my mother couldn't answer, she used to resort in desperation to saying, "My dear, there are some things that we are not meant to know." And I said, "Well, will we ever find out?" And she said, "Yes, when we die and we go to heaven, it will all be made clear." And I used to think that on wet afternoons in heaven, we would all sit around the throne of grace and say to the Lord God, "Now, just why did you do it this way? And how did you manage it that?" And he would explain it and make it all very clear. All questions would be answered. Because as we have popularly, in popular theology, understood the Lord God, he is the mastermind who knows everything. And if you ask the Lord God exactly how high is Mount Whitney to the nearest millimeter, he would know exactly like that and would tell you. Any question? The Cosmic Encyclopedia Britannica. Unfortunately, this particular image or myth became too much for Western man, because it was oppressive to feel that you are known through and through and watched all the time by an infinitely just judge. I have a friend, a very enlightened woman. She's a Catholic convert, but a very enlightened Catholic. And in her bathroom, she has on the pipe that connects the tank with the toilet seat a little framed picture of an eye. And underneath in Gothic letters is written, "Thou God seest me." Everywhere is this eye watching, watching, watching, watching, watching, and judging you. So that you always feel you're never really by yourself. But the old gentleman is observing you and writing notes in his black book. And this became too much for the West. It became oppressive. They had to get rid of it. And so instead, we got another myth. The myth of the purely mechanical universe. This was invented at the end of the 18th century, became increasingly fashionable throughout the course of the 19th century and well into the 20th century, so that it is today's common sense. Very few people today really believe in God in the old sense. They say they do, but they really hope there is a God. They don't really have faith in God. They fervently wish that there was one and feel that they ought to believe that there is. But the idea of the universe being ruled by that marvelous old gentleman is no longer plausible.

0: It isn't that anybody's disproved it, but it just somehow doesn't go with the vast infinitude of galaxies and the immense light-year distances between them and so on. So instead, it has become fashionable, and it is nothing more than a fashion, to believe that the universe is dumb, stupid, that intelligence, values, love, and fine feelings reside only within the bag of the human epidermis, and that outside that, the thing is simply a kind of a chaotic, stupid interaction of blind forces. Courtesy of Dr. Freud, for example, biological life is based on something called libido, which was a very, very loaded word. Blind, ruthless, uncomprehending lust. That's the foundation of the human unconscious. And similarly, to thinkers like of the 19th century, like Ernst Haeckel, even Darwin, T.H. Huxley, and so on, there was this notion that at the root of being is an energy. And this energy is blind. This energy is just energy. And it's utterly and totally stupid. And our intelligence is an unfortunate accident. By some weird freak of evolution, we came to be these feeling and rational beings, more or less rational. And this is a ghastly mistake, because here we are in a universe that has nothing in common with us, doesn't share our feelings, has no real interest in us. We're just a sort of cosmic fluke. And therefore, the only hope for mankind is to beat this irrational universe into submission and conquer it and master it. Now, all this is perfectly idiotic. If you would think that the idea of the universe as being the creation of a benevolent old gentleman, although he's not so benevolent, he takes a sort of, this hurts me more than it's going to hurt you sort of attitude to things. You can have that on the one hand, and if that becomes uncomfortable, you can exchange it for its opposite, the idea that the ultimate reality doesn't have any intelligence at all. At least that gets rid of the old bogey in the sky, in exchange for a picture of the world that is completely stupid. Now, these ideas don't make any sense, especially the last one, because you cannot get an intelligent organism, such as a human being, out of an unintelligent universe. The saying in the New Testament that figs do not grow on thistles nor grapes on thorns applies equally to the world. You do not find an intelligent organism living in an unintelligent environment. Look, here is a tree in the garden, and every summer it produces apples, and we call it an apple tree because the tree apples. That's what it does. All right. Now, here is a solar system inside a galaxy, and one of the peculiarities of this solar system is that at least on the planet Earth, the thing peoples. In just the same way that an apple tree apples. Now, maybe 2 million years ago, somebody came from another galaxy in a flying saucer and had a look at this solar system, And they looked it over and shrugged their shoulders and said, just a bunch of rocks. And they went away. Later on, maybe 2 million years later, they came around and they looked at it again. And they said, excuse me, we thought it was a bunch of rocks, but it's peopling. And it's alive, after all, it has done something intelligent. Because you see, we grow out of this world in exactly the same way that the apples grow on the apple tree. If evolution means anything, it means that. But you see, we curiously twist it. We say, well, first of all, in the beginning, there was nothing but gas and rock. And then intelligence happened to arise in it, you know, like a sort of fungus or slime on the top of the whole thing. But we're thinking in a way, you see, that disconnects the intelligence from the rocks. Where there are rocks, watch out. Watch out, because the rocks are going eventually to come alive. And they're going to have people crawling over them. It's only a matter of time. Just in the same way as the seed, the acorn, is eventually going to turn into the oak, because it has the potentiality of that within it. Rocks are not dead. You see, it depends on what kind of attitude you want to take to the world. If you want to put the world down, you say, oh well, fundamentally it's only just a lot of geology. It's a stupidity. And it so happens that there's a kind of a freak comes up in it which we call consciousness. And that's an attitude that you take when you want to prove to people that you're a tough guy, that you're realistic, that you face facts, and that you don't indulge in wishful thinking. It's just a matter of role-playing. And you must be aware of these things. They are fashions in the intellectual world. On the other hand, if you feel warm-hearted towards the universe, you put it up instead of putting it down, and you say about rocks, they're really conscious, but a very primitive form of consciousness. Because after all, when I take even this crystal here, which is glass, and go, well, it makes a noise. And that response, that resonance, is an extremely primitive form of consciousness. Our consciousness is much more subtle than that. But when you hit a bell and it rings, you touch a crystal and it responds, inside itself, it has a very simple reaction. It goes jangle inside, whereas we go jangle with all sorts of colors and lights and intelligence, ideas and thoughts. It's more complicated. But both are equally conscious, but conscious in different degrees. That is a perfectly acceptable idea. It's just the opposite of the idea. See, all I'm saying is that minerals are a rudimentary form of consciousness, whereas the other people are saying that consciousness is a complicated form of minerals. You see? And what they want to do is to say everything is kind of blah. Whereas what I want to say is, hooray, you know, life is a good show. You are something that the whole world is doing. Just as when the sea has waves on it, all right, the sea, the ocean is waving. And so each one of us is a waving of the whole cosmos, the entire works, all there is. And with each one of us, it's waving and saying, yoo-hoo, here I am. Only it does it differently each time, because variety is the spice of life.
1: 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The Love of Wisdom with Alan Watts is produced by the Electronic University. Our theme music is by Acoustic Alchemy. I'm Neil Harvey. 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

Hey, good morning, and welcome to KGNU's Morning Sound Alternative. My name is Joanne. It is the Morning Sound Alternative, and we're broadcasting from our brand new studio. We, that would be the mouse in my pocket, and my little four-legged friend, and the music director. Pleasure to be with you this morning. I apologize in advance for any dead air, technical glitches, etc., etc., that we may encounter here with this brand new board and muscle memory and all that good stuff. But I woke up very early this morning because I had needed to come to town early, and this song was on. That song by Marshall Tucker was on my mind. So probably the only time you'll hear Marshall Tucker on KGNU, certainly on my show. Although I do like, you know, I like some of that old country, that old Southern rock stuff. That's part of my childhood. So. Anyways, welcome to the Morning Sound Alternative. We do have some great things to hear today, and I want to give you a heads up. We're giving tickets away for the California Honey Drops performing on Sunday, September 27th at the Boulder Theater, as well as Samantha Fish tickets. She's performing with the Zach Schultz Gang, also at the Boulder Theater on September 18th. So those will be two great tickets that you'll want to go. Without a doubt. I'm going to get back into the music. What do I have queued up? Oh, I've got some wonderful Don Vatt here. It's going to be heavy on the jazz this morning because I grabbed some CDs from home and knowing that where's the music going to come from in this new studio, but it's coming. It'll be here. So, but for now, we're going to play a hodgepodge of a few CDs, a lot of music from the computer. And I would say anything you want to hear, learned listener, but I don't know how to use the phones. So DJ at KGNU.org, let me know you're out there. And with any requests of, unusual music that you want to hear that's mellow for the Morning Sound Alternative. But right now we're going to play, this Don Vapi wonderful CD titled In Search of King Oliver. It's Don Vapi with the Creole Serenaders from 1998. Wow, before Katrina, called Buddy's Habit, right here on KGNU. Oh, wait, let's see how this works.

0: 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And the Vine Street Vibes with Mark Diamond happens Thursday at the Vine Street Pub. The Stafford Hunter Tom Ball Euphonium Jazz Quintet plays Friday at Dazzle. And the KWS Legacy Band plays Friday at Dazzle with Wycliffe Gordon. 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
2: There you go. 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And it is 9:55, and you're listening to KGNU Boulder, Denver, Fort Collins, and around the world at kgnu.org. My name is Joanne. That was a cool set of covers. I own this thing, by the way. This thing ain't got nothing on me, this board, this new board. We started off again with Marshall Tucker, This Old Cowboy. After that, Don Vappy and the Creole Serenaders doing Buddy's Habit from Don's CD, 1998 CD titled In Search of King Oliver. After that, we heard the California Honey Drops. And I'm just going to do this ticket for the California Honey Drops right now. Well, when I'm done, sick. The mouse here is a little cattywampus. You know, we've got two computer screens here, and I'm having trouble with the mouse. But anyways, the California Honey Drops doing Under the Boardwalk, and they are performing Sunday, September 27th at the Boulder Theater. Please be a KGNU listener member, not have won anything in the last 30 days, and are able to attend that event. And so you send an email to tickets@kgnu.org. So you want to go to that show, the Honey Drops, be sure to put California Honey Drops in the subject line as well as MSA so that they know that this is the show you heard it on here first. So tickets@kgnu.org. The California Honey Drops, one of my favorite bands in the whole world. It is an all-ages show formed in the subway systems of Oakland. Retro soul outfit, the California Honey Drops are an electrifying group that defy convention at every turn. Yeah, that was Lech Walensky. I don't think it's Walensky because I think that's like the president of Poland. But his first name is Lech, and he just sings like an angel. And I do hope you enjoy those California Honey Drops as much as I do. So they were doing Under the Boardwalk, and my favorite other cover of Under the Boardwalk is Ricky Lee Jones doing it, but I played her doing Walk Away Renee from Girl at the Volcano CD. And after that, Rachel Price from Lake Street Dive doing a duet with Chris Teeley, a 2018 live duet of Blind Faith's I Can't Find My Way Home. Always one of my favorite songs as well. Well, here we are at KGNU in the new studio. I'm going to get right back to the music. This is Bonorama doing Mr. Okra right here on KGNU. Is that right? No, this one. Bonorama on KGNU.

1945, the atom bomb became alive. In 1949, the USA got very wide. They found a country across the line had an atom bomb of the very same kind. The people got worried all over the land, just like folks got in Japan.

0: Street in Boulder, Saturday, September 12th, 10 a.m. to 4 p.m. Browse furniture, fixtures, and far-out finds inside after digging up your next musical treasures in the parking lot. Have a turkey or tofu dog with a lemonade and catch up with community as we say bon voyage and thanks for 25 years on Walnut Street, Saturday, September 12th.
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2: 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A farm-to-food access dinner will be held at Gather Farm in Boulder at 5 Friday evening. 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
3: 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That was a nice set of music. I get confused here doing this playlist, and I apologize. First, I want to give a big shout-out to Miss Birdie listening. Aloha to you, Miss Birdie. Also, Tom listening and Jeff listening. 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contribution of any amount. 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We're also a fabulous resource for all the things that are going on here at the station, as well as community events, concert calendars, etc., etc. August is National Make-A-Will Month, so I'm speaking to you, my peers. 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A beneficiary in your will, life insurance policy, IRA, stocks, and pension plan. 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Coming up this weekend, KGNU will host two venues at the Tulagi Music Festival, happening August 28th and 30th. I'll be here. I'm going to be here at the new studio, so come by and see us at 1720 14th Street. More information on that event is at boulderrootsmusicfest.org. And also, not to be missed, mark your calendar for August 29th is the Mapleton Hill Rummage Sale. That's Saturday from 8 till 2. KGNU will be there with an actual presence of not just broadcasting and spinning discs, but selling stuff. So come on by and see us. There's vinyl, books, art, homemade treats, and more. All proceeds will benefit KGNU. And information on that one is MapletonHillRummageSale.com. Okay. So let's see. We started off with Bonorama doing Mr. Okra. Great one. Then from my good friend Billy C. Wirtz. You know him. You love him. By the way, if you haven't checked out Billy on social media, please do, because he, you know, he's a DJ at WMNF, our sister station in Tampa, Florida. And he sends me and posts his playlists, of which I pilfer things from. So this one was great. Jesus Hits Like an Atomic Bomb by Lowell. I can't remember the last name. And then we heard Leslie Blackshear Smith doing How Love Works. The CD is titled How Love Works, Part 1, Redo. Great musicians on this one, including Chris Adkins, John Cleary, Erica Falls, Angelique Joseph, Nicholas Payton, Jolinda Kiki Phillips, George Porter, Donald Ramsey, and more. So that's beautiful. And then we heard a King Fleming doing Riff Aplenty. And then we heard the great Tom McDermott and Evan Christopher, a wonderful CD, Almost Native. It's called Music from New Orleans and Beyond. We heard Waltz for All Souls. I don't know who wrote that one, but it's a good one. Evan Christopher now, I believe, lives in New York City. You can catch him there. And, of course, Tom McDermott, great pianist from New Orleans. And then, finally, what did we end up with? The Waltz for All Souls. Okay, it is 10:30. We're going to get back to the music. Keep your radio welded right here. Dennis D. Ryder will be in for the Afternoon Sound Alternative. He always does a great show. And if you have any questions, you can email me, dj@kgnu.org. We're going to start this next set of music off with some very cool Latin jazz. I think this is, yes, CD1. It's from a Putumayo compilation called Latin Groove. See if I can say this one. Funken Zazenji by Latin Flavor, right here on KGNU.

0: 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This Wednesday, British musician Fink plays the Bluebird. This Saturday, Latin hip-hop fusion group Oza Motley plays the Fox. On August 31st, hip-hop artist Paw Paw Rod headlines Cervantes' Other Side. Looking ahead, blues guitarist Christone Kingfish Ingram plays the Bluebird on September 5th. Punk band Black Flag plays the Fox that same night. An electronic pop group, Slow Magic, is at Globe Hall on September 12th. Blues rocker Samantha Fish brings her Paper Doll Live World Tour to the Boulder Theater on September 18th. The California Honey Drops bring their Sweet Like That Tour to the Boulder Theater on September 27th. And neo-soul and R&B musician Nick Hakim is at Larimer Lounge on September 28th. 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
2: And that, my friends, is a legal ID. You hear that, Tim? 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It is 10:55. You're listening to KGNU. My name is Joanne. It's the Morning Sound Alternative. It's a pleasure to be with you this morning. Let's see what we played in that last set. We started off with that funk and Zazenji from the Putumayo Latin Groove, and we might play another couple ones of those because, you know, I just don't have my international music with me today, so I apologize for that, and I miss it, and I love it. So that's just one I just picked up. And then we heard Noah Peterson, Soltet, The Real Deal. We heard Ain't No Way, Hombre. That comes to us from Peterson Entertainment. And then Dr. John, Imitation of Love, written by Dr. John and Doc Pomus. I know I talked about this this summer at some point. I watched the documentary about Doc Pomus. I think it was on Netflix. Really great stuff, really educational for me to learn about his influence on music. And at the end of his life, he collaborated with Dr. John quite a bit. This one is from Dr. John's Creole Moon, which is a great CD, and we're going to play some more, a 2001 release on Blue Note. Then we heard the Dirty Dozen doing their version of John the Revelator from a record called Funeral for a Friend. And then 1969, Sea of Madness, Crosby, Stills, Nash & Young live at the Fillmore. And that brings us right up to 11 o'clock. And we heard the Presents, and don't forget the Yard Bazaar now, friends. Both two dates, September 5th in Denver, and then there's a Boulder date. I don't have it in front of me, but it's really not to be missed for any vinyl collector or music collector. You know, we'll have CDs by the Scads, but you know that there's that addiction to vinyl that so many folks have. And this is for you. Trust me, this is for you. Or that if you know of somebody, please let them know about this sale, because all proceeds benefit KGNU. It's always a fun time, and you can pick up treasures. Trust me, there will be treasures. Okay, we're going to do our last ticket giveaway of the Morning Sound Alternative. And this is for Miss Samantha Fish. KGNU presents Samantha Fish with Zach Schultz Gang, Friday, September 18th at the Boulder Theater. We ask that you be a KGNU listener member and not have won anything in the last 30 days, and that you can attend this event on Friday, September 18th. It's a pair of tickets. Your name will be on the guest list at the door. When the music starts, you can send your little email, please, to tickets, plural, at kgnu.org. In the subject line, put Samantha Fish. And go ahead and put MSA just for you know what and giggles. So here is Samantha Fish on KGNU from her, I don't know if this is from her latest, no, this is from 4 years ago, a live album. And this is a song called Better Be Lonely, right here on KGNU.

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1: What do we want? Restoration! When? Now! What do we want?
0: And this debt kept growing long after slavery.
2: It's so apparent that you have a group of people that have been wronged over decades and even centuries.
0: The call for reparations on the next Reveal.
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4: And that is a really great show, that Reveal, and their three-part series on 40 Acres and a Mule. Don't miss that. It airs tonight. So we started the set off of music with Samantha Fish, Better Be Lonely. Harry Connick Jr. after that, Funky Dunky. I'm reminded of Harry Connick Jr., and that's from 1994, because a young man named River Eckert played up at the Nederland Wine Fest, and he's a 16-year-old piano player, and had the thrill of interviewing him during the blues show the other day. But he, you know, he quoted Harry Connick as a mentor and a good friend. So some names I recognize on this, drums Joseph Zigaboo Modaliste, George Porter on bass, on trumpet Leroy Jones, and from Bonorama on trombone Mark Mullins. After that, we heard Al Hibbler doing Unchained Melody, just beautiful old soul tune. And then also R&B, rare that you don't often hear, James Black doing Hook and Sling. James Black, a great drummer from New Orleans. And then finally, Redneck Star Trek, Beam Me Up, Bubba. That was good. I hope somebody took both those tickets for both the California Honey Drops as well as, Samantha Fish. Both shows at the Boulder Theater. I'm just going to get back to the music and play you just, I don't know what all's, but this one just popped up. And you know I love me some Nina Simone, so we're going to play Nina Simone doing Funkier Than a Mosquito's Tweeter right here on KGNU. Oh, I want to give a shout out to Frank in New Mexico listening and letting me know he's out there, DJ at KGNU.org. Thank you, Frank.

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Thanks. I hope everything's well for you. And yeah, hang tight. All right, we'll see what's happening. Here's Nina Simone, right here on KGNU.

She'll top 15 knots when the coal's burning hot. A crew of near 30 give all that they've got. The finest lake freighter that money has bought. It's the birth of the Edmund Fitzgerald. Our chairman, the president,

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0: welcome. 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
2: Okay, kids, our time is coming to a close. Oh, why is that so? There we go. Kind of echoey. In that last set of music, we started off with the great Nina Simone doing Funkier Than a Mosquito's Tweeter. And then from 1968, the cover of Ode to Billy Joe by Mel Brown. That was just amazingly beautiful. Rory Danger and the Danger Dangers featuring Aurora Neeland and probably Spencer Bowron in there doing The Birth of the Edmund Fitzgerald. And that last one we heard was the Barrett Sisters, The Storm is Passing Over. Good God, I love gospel, don't you? That was just wonderful. Hey, I'm going to boogie out of here real quick. Got another 20 minutes, play a little music till Mr. D comes into the house, and then I'll see you later next time. Thank you so much for listening. Thank you all for letting me know you're out there via email. It's dj@kgnu.org. I'm going to play some great Herlin Riley right now. One of the, New Orleans is known for its musicians. You might think it's known for its horn players, which of course it is, and its piano players, which of course it is. But it also just has an amazing group of drummers, of which, in my opinion, Herlin Riley leads the group right now. James Black was one that we heard earlier, just a pioneer of jazz music, to be sure. But Herlin is, he's just great. So here's Herlin Riley doing Elijah Rock right here on KGNU.

0: Yes, yes. All right.
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2: Okay. Oh, my God. That was the great... I guess I didn't plan to stop right now, but that was a great Herlin Riley doing Elijah Rock. I was reading about it while he was singing. That is a spiritual, no author assigned to that song, and that featured Kyle Rousseau on piano, Donald Ramsey on bass, and Herlin Riley on drums and vocal, and that was recorded live at the Greater New Home Baptist in the Lower Ninth. You know, we should be coming up on the anniversary of Katrina soon. Can't remember that fateful day, but we'll figure it out. I want to give a shout out to Rich Moore listening. He really loved that Sea of Madness. Oh, you should have seen me singing in here, Rich. It was great. So I've just got a little bit more of music here I'm going to get to, and then we'll go to the BBC at 12:01. Let's see. Legal ID, you are listening to KGNU FM 88.5 Boulder, KGNU 1390 Denver. So there. Here's somebody named Lorez Alexandria doing their version of Nature Boy right here on KGNU.

0: ready.
1: Well, good afternoon. It's time for the Afternoon Sound Alternative. This is your host, D. Ryder, just pulled into the station in my green 69 Plymouth Belvedere. It's a beautiful day out there. Got a little bit of rain yesterday, maybe, if we're lucky, a little bit more today. Got a great show for you today. Just heard on BBC, you may have heard, that Dolly Parton just died. So we'll see if I can pull something up from her. But yeah, it was bound to happen. She led a fantastic life. But we have music from everywhere, all new releases. We have a couple ticket giveaways. We have a Latin dance set in the last hour. And we're going to be talking about the Telluride Blues and Brews Festival. So we started out in South Africa for a 27-year-old DJ, Sira Kolo. And he plays traditional Mapanta resurrected into an electronic form on his latest album, Maramfa Musique Pro, and the tune, Maga Boko. Next, Brooklyn Funk Essentials, their album Black Butterfly. We're going to hear Life During Wartime. And after that, we're going to head to Guatemala for Grupo Bronley and their album Los Explosivos de Bronley.

All right, we just heard Fundido, and let's see, that's their new single, Get a Grip, featuring on vocals Emma Dufaux. And before that, no, after that, what we just heard was Kitka, and they're a Balkan-Baltic Slavic group. And they put out this album last month, Kolo, and we heard the tune Dosk Dosk. Next, I want to tell you a little bit about the Telluride Blues and Brews Festival coming up on September 18th through the 20th. 3 days of blues featuring Marcus King Bay, Taj Mahal and Kim Moe, John Batiste, Daniel Donato's Cosmic Country, The Record Company, Samantha Fish, and others. Who are some of the others? Well, we'll get into that a little bit. I want to play some tunes from some of the performers at Telluride, starting out with John Batiste. We're going to jump into his Grammy-nominated album, Big Money, and hear Pinnacle. And after that, another band at Telluride, Greyhounds. We're going to hear from their album, Greybird, and the tune, Favorite.

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Yeah, the Telluride Blues and Brews Festival, September 18th through 20th. Another one of the artists that's going to be there is one of my favorites, D.K. Harrell. And he's grown now. And before that, Charlie Musselwhite is getting together with GA20. And we heard something from their latest album, came out just a couple of weeks ago, Blues Now. And we heard Short Dress Woman, Telluride Blues and Blue Brews. Who else is there? Let's see, Eddie Ninevolt, Nether Hour, Myron Elkins, Eggie, Tab Benoit, Jay in the Causeways, Kirk Fletcher, David Jacob Strain, and Bob Beach. And over 30 bands all together. And I've got a pair of three-day passes for you to go to the Telluride Blues Festival. And it's happening September 18th through the 20th. These are GA three-day passes. It does not include lodging. So if you'd like to go to Telluride on September 18th, be the third caller when the music starts. The number to call, 303-449-4885. That's to go to Telluride for the Blues and Brews Festival, September 18th through the 20th. We ask that you haven't won anything from us in the last 30 days. The number to call, 303-449-4885. Let's hear one more performer at the Blues Festival, Judith Hill. We're going to hear from her Letters from a Black Widow and You Got It, Kid.

Yeah, that's the another performer at the Telluride Blues and Brews Festival. That's September 18th through 20th. And we have those tickets for the third caller, 303-449-4885. And you're listening to your favorite community radio station, KGNU-FM 88.5 Boulder, KGNU 1390 Denver, with translators K229AC Nederland, K254CH Fort Collins, and K256CT Denver, Colorado. And this is the Afternoon Sound Alternative with your host, D. Ryder, bringing you now music from everywhere. So we're going to go to Mali to hear Mohamed Doumbia, and on his new album, Enregistrement Live, No Limit, Bamako. This is a number of tunes where he remembers the golden age of Malian music of the 70s. We're going to hear Koyati. And after that, little New York City funk from the Floozies and the album Too Many Zoos.

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That's something from a new duo from New York City, and I'll spell it for you, F-C-U-K-E-R-S, and that's from a debut album, Oh, and the tune, If You Want a Party, Come Over to My House, and before that, Otkin. They're a indigenous people from the Timur Peninsula of Serbia. We heard the tune Tundra, which was sung in the Dolgan language. Next, we're going to hear a little German rock from High Spencer. And their new album came out last week, Emerni. And we're going to hear Motel 1. And after that, from Detroit City, Jack White. He's got a brand new album, came out last month, Frozen Charlotte. The tune, You'll Never Fix Me.

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This Wednesday, British musician Fink plays the Blue Bird. This Saturday, Latin hip-hop fusion group Los Amotli plays the Fox. On August 31st, hip-hop artist Paw Paw Rod headlines Cervantes' Other Side. Looking ahead, blues guitarist Christone Kingfish Ingram plays the Blue Bird on September 5th. Punk band Black Flag plays the Fox that same night. And electronic pop group Slow Magic is at Globe Hall on September 12th. Blues rocker Samantha Fish brings her Paper Doll Live World Tour to the Boulder Theater on September 18th. The California Honey Drops bring their Sweet Like That Tour to the Boulder Theater on September 27th. And neo-soul and R&B musician Nick Hakim is at Larimer Lounge on September 28th. 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

All right, we just heard something from Micaiah McCraven on drums. And this is from her album Technologic. And we heard the tune New Blue that featured Theon Thomas on tuba and Ben Lamar Gay. He was playing the cornet, voice, percussion, and synths. And before that was Jack White. And before Jack White was Netta Elkyaman out of, playing a Moroccan Jewish music, traditional music, kind of mashed together. And her album Arenas came out in May. And it refers to the settlements in Jerusalem for Moroccan refugees. Next, something from Palestine. Palestine traditional music mashed up with New Orleans brass band music with the Hanun Brass Band. And this is from an album From New Orleans to Palestine. We're going to hear Zinnia. And after that, Defonase and the tune Backstabber featuring L.D.

0: Well, I think you may have, if you haven't heard by now, Dolly Parton just passed away at the age of 80. And she's pretty well known, but let's go over a few things about Dolly. She produced 50 studio albums. She won 11 Grammys, 3 Emmys, 6 Golden Globes, 1 Tony Award. She had 25 number one singles on the Billboard Country Music listing. She was born in a one-room cabin in Tennessee, and her father was a sharecropper, so she kind of came up by her bootstraps. But the thing that I think about Dolly Parton was her philanthropy. From her poor beginnings, I guess she just figured that she was aware of all the people that really needed help, and she set up the Dollywood Foundation to address literacy. And among other things, in 2016, she set up a Smokey a telethon for the survivors of the Smokey wildfires, and they raised $9 million. And she was generous in donations to Vanderbilt University Medical Center. And 2024, when Hurricane Helene hit, she donated $2 million. And then during COVID, she donated $1 million for COVID research. And she was also a supporter of the LGBTQ plus community. So she'll be remembered on other programs here at KGNU, but I want to play a couple things. And along with her philanthropy, one of her last recordings was Light of a Clear Blue Morning. And this tune features Lainey Wilson, Miley Cyrus, Queen Latifah, and Reba McEntire, with David Foster on piano and the Christ Church Choir. And all net proceeds from this recording will benefit pediatric cancer research at the Monroe Carell Jr. Children's Hospital.
1: You know, we're living in troubled and uncertain times.
2: Yeah, we sure are.
1: But we can't let the darkness win.
2: It's time to wake up.
1: Yes, because I can see the

There's a couple of examples of Dolly teaming up with other performers on some soulful tunes there. That was Lead Me Lord, where she got together with Jelly Roll. And it also leads me into what that song was about. Lead Me Lord through our darkest night. And that's kind of what we're experiencing now with the current regime in place in Washington and spreading throughout our land. And we need help right now from somebody with a greater power than our imperial leader in Washington. And he just lies through his teeth no matter what, just to make himself look good. And just this week, he said, or actually when he came to office, he was going to eliminate the national debt. And just last week, it hit $40 trillion for the first time. And what does that mean for you and me? That means the government has to pay interest on all that money that they loan to other governments and federal bonds. And that debt, the interest on that debt now surpasses the total cost of Medicare and what the Pentagon uses. He also ran on being the peace president. And how did that work out with Venezuela and the ongoing Iranian war that he said that he won starting 6 months ago, and he still says we've won that one. And he doesn't believe in climate change. Yeah, it's a hoax and it's all fake. Yeah, tell that to the people that were fleeing the Reno fire currently. And what about the flooding in Indiana and in the Midwest? People have lost their homes. Climate change? Yeah, it's a hoax. Right now, in Colorado, there's 12 wildfires burning. 12. And it's pretty dry out there. I was driving into the station today past a reservoir that had a couple boat ramps, and it's almost completely dry. And then the other thing, he doesn't believe in climate change, and he's fighting to close NCAR here in Boulder, and they're still fighting that. So maybe when midterms come up, they'll be able to save NCAR. And how about hating his neighbors in Canada? Canada? We're at war with Canada? Well, it sure seems like it. He's instituting new tariffs on Canada. Maybe he's sad about the Gordie Howe Bridge opening. And Ontario isn't taking this lying down. The Ontario Premier, Doug Ford, says, Imperial leader, you can kiss my ass, because that's what you're sitting on over there in Washington instead of attending to what your people need. So we need help. We need help from the real leader, the man upstairs. We're going to shout out here with the choir room and Lisa Knowles-Smith and the tune Promises.

Yeah, God keeps his promises, but our imperial leader doesn't. At least the promises for the common people, or like you and me, but his billionaire friends, he does keep those promises. You got to get out and vote. Get your neighbors to vote for the midterms. It's important this year. We are listening to KGNU 88.5 Boulder, KGNU 1390 Denver. This is the Afternoon Sound Alternative with D. Ryder bringing you all kinds of music from everywhere. We'll hear a couple more tunes before we get into a Latin dance set. Perfect time to get out on the patio in the backyard, grab your sombrero and your cerveza, and get your feet moving. But before that, let's play a couple tunes starting out in India with Valetti Daru and Ika on the tune Naha Kakar. And after that, from New Orleans, the Funk Monkey. And this is from the album Pre-Roll. And the tune, Break in the Road.

All right, well, we're going to get into a Latin dance set, but first, I still have those tickets for the Telluride Blues Festival. That's happening September 18th, 19th, and 20th. Over 30 bands will be playing over there. And some of the bands include, let me see, Charlie Musselwhite, Keb Mo. Let's see, who else is John Batiste, the Marcus King Band, Taj Mahal, The Record Company, Samantha Fish, Tab Benoit, G Love and Special Sauce, and about 25 other bands. And these are tickets to enter the Telluride Blues Festival. It does not include lodging. So if you'd like these tickets, be the third caller at 303-449-4885. And we ask that you haven't won anything from us in the last 30 days. That's to see the Telluride Blues and Brews Festival, September 18th, 19th, and 20th. A three-day pass without lodging. The number to call, 303-449-4885. All right, now get ready. We're going to be doing a little dancing outside. Starting out was Alex Cuba, and he's out of Cuba. We're going to hear the tune Yamela Pela. And after that, Freddie Black, he's from Cartagena with some urban salsa, and we're going to hear Recita.

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3: Para todo nuestro público maravilloso, la novena orquesta y...

Well, there was something from my favorite timbalero, Tony Sukar. He was born in Peru, but he's now in the USA. And he's got a new album, Azúcar. And we heard Mi Buen Amor. And that featured, for the first time ever, this is her first recording for Jolie. And before that, also from Peru, the band La Novena Orquesta, and we heard Trombón Rojo. Well, I've got another pair of tickets, this time to see Pawpaw Rod. He creates alternative R&B, hip-hop, and 60-70 funk sound. His genre-fluid sound combines retro soul warmth with modern rap cadences, a little hip-hop and indie pop. And he's going to be at Cervantes' Other Side. And if you're wondering if he's any good, this is a KGNU Presents show, so it's got to be good. He's going to be there on Monday, August 31st at 8 p.m. And I've got a pair of tickets for the third caller when the music starts. We ask that you haven't won anything from us in the last 30 days. That's to see Pawpaw Rod at Cervantes' Other Side on Monday, August 31st. And we're going to hear something from him. He's actually touring for his new album, Picture Day. We're going to hear Tunnel Vision. The number again, 303-449-4885.

0: Yes, sir. Merci beaucoup.
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1: It's the latest from Corey Arsenault and the Zydeco Fusion Band from the album Accordion Man and the tune Oh Mon Dieu. And before that, a group, Diafaso, that's led by Salifo Diarra from Burkina Faso. And he was the lead singer and the Ngoni player, and he sings in Diola language. And the rest of that group of Diafaso are French musicians on this new album, Live à Confolens, in France. We heard So Nana. Coming up at 2:55 in a few minutes, listeners on 88.5 FM, 1390 AM, or online at kgnu.org, will hear the afternoon headlines. And at 3 p.m., stay tuned for Metro, KGNU's afternoon local news and public affairs program. We'll have a few more minutes. I'm going to fire up my green 69 Plymouth Belvedere and head on out of here. I'll be back next week with Morning Sound Alternative next Thursday. So tune in for that. And until then, I want to remind you to get out and vote. And it's one of the most important cycles we're in right now. I'm going to go out with Bruce Springsteen. Just a reminder how important it is that you support and we try to get rid of the current regime that's in the majority in the Senate and Congress and in the House of Representatives. So your vote is important. Tell your neighbors, tell everybody you know how important it is. So until then, have a good weekend and stop by the station here at KGNU for the Tulagi Music Festival this weekend.

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1: ICE vehicles surrounded and hit the vehicle of the unidentified person, pointing guns at them and a passenger. Korn says one person was detained and ICE left within 5 minutes. There are no other reported witnesses to the incident at this time. CORN is a coalition of organizations with volunteers trained to confirm, document, and sometimes de-escalate immigration incidents. They ask that anyone with more information about this incident in Boulder contact them. Colorado is seeking federal disaster aid to help communities recover from two wildfires this summer. Governor Polis is asking the Trump administration to issue a major disaster declaration for the Aspen Acres and Gold Mountain fires. If approved, it would unlock FEMA funding to help affected communities. State officials say the Aspen Acres fire destroyed more than 300 homes. Together, the two fires caused more than $18 million in infrastructure. Trump administration denied Colorado's two previous disaster declaration requests last summer. For KGNU, I'm Tristan Price. Here's Andra Vaughn with the rest of today's headlines.
2: This afternoon, Boulder Valley School District leaders will present a plan on which schools and programs will be closed, consolidated, reconfigured, or relocated to address the district's declining enrollment. The work session starts at 3 p.m. at the Education Center at 6500 East Arapahoe Road in Boulder. BVSD will also stream live video of the meeting. Work sessions do not include public comment. The district is focusing on declining enrollment solutions for schools in three regions: Boulder, Louisville and Superior, and Broomfield. District leaders promised to consider feedback gathered in the spring through community engagement sessions, teacher roundtables, and an online survey as they developed the draft plan over the summer. Staff analyzed enrollment trends, building capacity, facility conditions, and long-term students' needs as they weighed the potential consequences and possibilities, according to the district. The school board will hear from the community and discuss the draft plan at its September 8th and September 22nd meetings. The board is scheduled to vote at the September 22nd meeting. Any changes will go into effect in the fall of 2027. The Colorado Press Association is inviting the public to attend the kickoff of its three-day Local News Solutions Convention. The full event runs Thursday through Saturday, with Thursday evening being highlighted as a special public-facing opening night in North Glen. Community members may purchase a ticket to join local journalists for civil discussion, policy panels, and a reception. The evening also features a keynote conversation with Sundance Film Festival director Eugene Hernandez, followed by a screening of Seized, a documentary about the controversial 2023 police raid on a Kansas newspaper. Tim Reagan Porter, CEO of the Colorado Press Association, said, quote, "Local journalism shapes how communities understand themselves, participate in public life, and hold institutions accountable," end quote. He said he wants the opening night to bring journalists and the public into the same room for an honest, engaging conversation about why local news matters and what it takes to protect it. Thursday's opening night begins at 4 p.m. at the Delta Hotel in North Glen and runs until 10:30 p.m. Single night passes and full three-day convention tickets can be reserved online at convention.press/opening. For KGNU, I'm Andra Vaughn.
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6: 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Shout out to everyone out there tuning in. I love it when we get calls out of Greeley. Again, I'm Ian Thomas Tafoya, your host here on every other Tuesday, aka Mr. Denver, and I am coming to you in vivo live from the Buell Media Center here in Arapahoe Square, of course, named after the Arapahoe people. And I am super excited to have a longtime friend of mine and person that we've organized events, helped people in mutual aid, and done a lot of work together. Matthew Cowell with Majestic Collaborations, also co-architect of Ready Win.
7: Good afternoon, Ian. Thanks so much for having me.
6: Yeah, we couldn't be happier to have you here today. I, you know, for the listeners, when I have questions about large events and safety efficacy, I call up my buddy Matteo here. He has been doing this work for a long time. Maybe you want to start by talking about what makes you an expert about events, and then I'll lay the foundation for everybody. I called Matteo because I went to see Rufus Du Sol, true rock stars in Boulder, Colorado, and I had some questions about event planning management for 45,000 people. So you got my guy here, but he's going to run through his resume for you here.
7: Well, they say an expert is somebody who's messed up everything possible in a narrow field once and remembered what they did wrong. I've thrown 100 festivals. A lot of them were with New Belgium Brewing Company. The Tour de Fat was a bicycle musical festival, and we'd have between about 5,000 and 25,000 people per city hitting the streets on their bicycles, dressing up, and going back to a park to raise money for recycling and comedy and music and that sort of thing. Before that, I was a talent buyer with Gothic Theater and the Taste of Colorado, and then I was an EMT, volunteered with Huerfano County, Southern Colorado, where I'm from. And after throwing 100 festivals, what I realized was a lot of what we're doing is building a temporary city in the park or in the city streets. And it struck me that this was a time of good learning and good exposure to vulnerability. And I thought this is maybe a good life work. So through the years, the credentials that I've got are a Class D stage erection from the city of Denver. I've got a crowd manager certification. I've taken a lot of stuff through FEMA through the years. And then I've hosted the Art of Mass Gathering. So it's a learning symposium around the country where topic experts on safety and sustainability come and accessibility share best practices. And we've been doing that around the country for 11 years with the Mellon Foundation. And then most recently, Ready When is a certification. It's a 15-hour course in event and emergency operations. And then it has a test that you take, and we're hosted with the IFCPP organization, so it's a lot of folks that work in museums and cultural centers. And so talking about crowd management at your unfortunate event, I'm really sorry to hear that that was rough. You told me that the circumstances were kind of scary, and I wanted to hear more, so here I am.
6: Yeah, and can you run us back through what that acronym is that you're saying?
7: IFCPP, the International Foundation for Cultural Property Protection. So the guys you go to at a museum, the women who know how to protect people in those institutions, take certifications to do that. And they asked us to make a program for those kind of people. And a lot of it's around, like, what if your venue became a resiliency hub during a power outage or a heat emergency? And so there's specific skills that you want to practice to be able to transition during those times.
6: What's the difference between a shelter and a resiliency hub?
7: Well, it's kissing cousins, I suppose. But the resiliency hubs that you'll see can run anything from more like pre-disaster training or event training. It could be a place to learn about temporary power or or preparedness, and then a shelter a lot of times will be activated in coordination with emergency management then and has a specific population they're going to take care of, and then there's some preparedness that they do, you know, before that.
6: Okay. Well, let's dive a little bit more into your programmatic work moving forward, but you're asking questions, the right questions. So we go to see Rufus the Soul. I got to say, for reals, true rock stars. I don't think that I ever went to a show and I saw on the screen like that, and I was like, these dudes are rock stars. And who, there's a secret person whom they've been putting out in the social media because so many people loved it. A videographer, a director, who spun all around and threw the lasers and everything that just made you feel like you were right there. But there clearly, I think, are some issues perhaps with overselling, a loss of crowd control, like through these tunnels and the amount of people who are stacked on top of each other. And they were trying to, it seemed like people were trying to go to places they weren't supposed to go, which typically happens. And then you get these kind of rushes where it seems like people move forward really fast, like 1,000 people all taking 5 steps forward at the same time, really could be dangerous. I've also experienced this in Central Park this last year. We went to Global Fest during the United Nations and New York Climate Week, and it was awesome. I saw Shakira and Cardi B. It was supposed to be the weekend canceled. But we also experienced it multiple times where you had people sitting, but it's made for TV, so they're encouraging everybody to stand up. They stand up and it push to the front. And so, you know, I'm going to say, like, honestly, you know, that kind of tense scenario draws out all kinds of emotions in people, the people who can't handle the pressure, the people who, it says, like, if one more person bumps into me, I'm going to fight them, even though you're all kind of in this glob together. I literally saw private security in fights with individuals and the cops. And, you know, what happens when you have 5 streams of people coming from 5 different directions? Like, right, this comes up in traffic all the time. The 5 points, I think, is another example of that. So traffic flow. So anyways, one of the best concerts I've seen in a long time, probably the worst experience I've had at a show in a very, very long time. Both, I think, from a respect of the space for individuals. And I think as a result of not only safety issues, you leave as an event planner, you leave money on the table, because we went to try to get one beer one time and we were like, never again.
7: Right. Yeah, there's definitely, I would say, a gradient between hospitality and people feeling welcome. That's golden. And then there's crowd management. And then when you're getting into the stuff you're talking about, it's more crowd control and you're already starting to lose it at that point. And people can't make choices about where they're going. And these venues that are purposed for sporting events, you know, they're used to putting teams through those tunnels down there on the ground. And then, or they're, you know, built for a purpose in that way that often then gets modified when they want to fill the entire ground up with a lot of people, and then the constraints of that building. I would just say one last, I mean, overarching thing, without knowing a lot about your particular event, is that you know, your capacity is a number way bigger than the number of people you can actually safely host. And so if you're saying, hey, the capacity is 50,000, well, for this event, you know, what can be safely hosted? And I did see that there was some back to school ticketing going out. We call it papering a show, when you're kind of handing out free tickets, getting people in the door. And yeah, these things can be scary. We talked with our friend Tina Cartagena from KUBO, and she said she had a kiddo. Her grandson was at the Travis Scott Astroworld event right up front, and his girl was asking to get over the mojo barrier into the front before the crowd crush happened. But certainly, you know, having one headliner at the end of the night, and when you had 2 or 3 stages and then put everybody to one at the end, you know, there's some frictions that are getting set up there.
6: So what do you do, though, to be safe? Or how does one plan for that not to happen, I guess? I mean, I think you're making a good point in the sense that the floor is, you know, normally people are playing on the floor, which becomes a show. It was funny, I heard kind of promo beforehand where they had, I believe it was AG who's producing this, and they were talking about 40,000, but then on stage they were saying this 45,000 person crowd, and you're like, it feels like, yeah, maybe there are too many people there. But how what can you do to keep yourself safe? Because at the end of the day, you know, when you're paying $200 a ticket, it's almost like I can't just walk away from this.
7: Right. And you would you'd want to reasonably count on venues having a lot of experience with this. I mean, I think I liken it a little bit to food safety. You know, there's a lot that can go wrong if you don't have a lot of experience or resources or training in that particular thing. So if you go to a place that's serving a lot of food and they keep it safe all the time, then that's a good indication for you as a concert goer, or, you know, for a restaurant goer. And then in the case of a concert, if they're only doing a couple of concerts per year at a venue, if that, I mean, some of these, Folsom Field has a long history of ups and downs with events going back to the Rolling Stones and Barry Fay and, you know, the olden days. And it's been shut down for 10 years at a time after something didn't go right. Right.
6: Like what? I guess I don't know that history.
7: Well, I think one of them was like Dave Matthews played 15 minutes too long. There was one, you know, there was that. I think the Rolling Stones stuff had some pretty big frictions. I was just looking at a Denver Public Library archives about it, and the article was something about the felonious smell of cannabis, you know, came out of the audience.
6: In Boulder, of all places.
7: Yeah, right. Can you imagine? Yeah, well, I didn't go super deep, but I thought getting ready. I mean, the other thing to know as a concert goer was that in Pasadena, at the Rose Bowl, not just a few months ago, there was another, you know, some incidents that occurred there with a spilled drink and somebody getting assaulted, and at the Rufus DuSol.
6: Yeah, Rufus DuSol. Oh, in out there in California.
7: Right. And these are all pretty experienced venues. And, yeah, I think when you go sledding, Stephen Adelman's quite a smart attorney about event safety, and he makes an analogy about sledding hills that, you know, you can't make it perfectly safe for everybody, but, you know, informed consent is important, that you know what you're getting into. And I think you should reasonably think that you can go to a sporting field and be on the floor during an event and it's going to be safe. But I really do think that the assumption of zero risk is also...
6: Yeah, totally. Totally. I'll say this is how I felt. I left saying, even though I love Rufus DuSol and one of their songs was at my wedding, I just would never come back here to see a show again. And like, that's just that. And I left feeling that way.
7: That's really too bad. I'm sorry.
6: I know. And then, you know, but I felt like why I even wanted to bring it on the air was because I was like, I see so many people agreeing with me online where they're just like, man, they were so good. Because, you know, at the end of a tour, they say they're not going to travel for a couple more years. They've been on tour every year. They're trying to work on new music. So I just think there was this, like, energy about being there. And it's so funny because I talked to my friend who's like, oh, I just saw Fish there the other day. And, you know, well, whenever the last time they played there was. And they were like, I felt no unsafety. So it's like, it's interesting how people, you know, is some of it from the crowd.
7: Yeah, it would be. It's going to depend a little on the crowd and the time. I mean, I think... I had a podcast guest, Emma Stewart, who's a really brilliant crowd manager, internationally beloved, and her father as well. And we were talking about the Travis Scott a couple of years after it happened. But there's definitely some sociological, these things don't happen in a vacuum. So Travis Scott had the largest online audience, like up till that point with Fortnite, where everybody was dropping into a Fortnite virtual world, jumping around with, you know, in a first person shooter game with Travis Scott, like a giant, you know, singing in the middle of the virtual world. And so then one of the first concerts that these kids went to after COVID was at Astroworld, and they had been kind of in a digital space, kind of bouncing off of the built environment and maybe didn't have a whole lot of cultural kind of inoculation to what concerts were like or what a mosh pit is like or any of that sort of stuff. And they just came in cold to this ginormous event. And so these events do happen in kind of a milieu of a moment.
6: They had fireworks though.
7: Yeah.
6: And the sparklers and all of that was safe. So I do got to give it, I got to give them that.
7: For the sparklers? No.
6: Yeah. Well, believe it or not, we're halfway here. You wanted to bust out a song here because you are an artist yourself. Your song is related to some of this.
7: You know, I wrote a song years ago about tornadoes and love that I will bust out when I'm talking about these things because it puts me in a better space. It's called Fairly Natural, and I have a guitar, and you're going to hear it right now. I'll do it with my fingers instead, a little gentler.

And I wanna give in to you. Do you need explanation? It's like I'm drawn into you, but more by curiosity.

Yeah. All right. Well, thanks again for bringing in a track and talking with those.

0: 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Find your favorite album of the year at our Yard Bazaar. And again, welcome back. We're having a conversation with my friend Matthew Cal with Ready Win, your new organization, doing training. I guess that's maybe not new. I've seen you grow this effort from back when I met you as a young event planner, produced a lot of events. We turned in an interview on this radio show into a nonprofit, Headwaters Protectors, using the skills we had from building a city to bring sanitation and dignity to people on the streets living in Denver. I'm curious, you know, what is it like to have to turn that stuff into a curriculum? Because I sit here a lot of times and I think, man, I feel like writing a Headwaters Protectors manual just right. In case people are like, I got $100 and some scrappy time to pull some stuff together.
1: What do you want to take it on? Well, if you go to readywin.org, you can take a look. There's two parts of it. One of them is the curriculum that we developed, and you learn in events. So like the one we did in New Orleans was at French Quarter Festival as a learning site, because the temporary wastewater and power systems of these giant festivals, and if you know, the French Quarter Fest is one of the most important music festivals in the country. You know, this is New Orleans. This is the headwaters of American music. And then we were at the World War II Museum and Superdome, where we studied at the Superdome with people who were there during that time and talked about that venue getting transitioned to a 30,000-person shelter and what went right and what went wrong. So the curriculum, five of the classes are currently offered free by FEMA or other places. So they are ICS, the Incident Command System 100. There's a mass care class. There's a community lifelines class. And then some classes in temporary power and in food safety. And so those are micro certifications that people take on their own. They take a test and then they get to put that on their resume. And then the rest of the curriculum we look at is a little bit more around communications and accessible design and then some more like hands-on learning about how to take care of people if you lose, grid power and things like that.
0: Okay. Will you repeat the name of the website for individuals? We'll have it online for everybody as well.
1: ReadyWin.org, all one word.
0: All one word. And is that a play on like the FEMA Ready program?
1: Sure. It's also, Listos is a group out of California that does family preparedness stuff. I think the word ready, for me, I guess I'm having a little bit of a resilience fatigue. The word resilience, I think it's, I don't know if I need to hear it anymore, although I like it.
0: I have a hard time spelling it. French words are always more challenging for me.
1: Ready. I know how to spell ready.
0: Yeah, that's what I'm saying. Okay, so how many people have you put through your program?
1: We've had, with the Art of Mass Gatherings, the previous program, we had about 1,000 people come through the online workshops, and then in person we had a similar amount. And then with Ready Win, we had 60 people in New Orleans at our most busy days. And then it's brand new, just started in April. And then we were, Americans for the Arts had us help begin a new pathway for all the arts organizations in America and their network, and it's called Preparedness, Response, and Community Care, and it's a new pathway for arts organizations to think about making this more of a fundable part of their mission. So instead of just kind of adding preparedness to your arts organization as an afterthought, it's more like what happens if you think about this being more what's central to what you're providing as a nonprofit.
0: And our very own Tim Russo had an opportunity here with KG, and you want to plug that?
1: Heck yeah. So I had a friend who's an arts commissioner in Boulder, Carolyn Kurt. She's also an incredible arts attorney. And she said, you need to hear about Tim Russo. I just went to the new KGNU studio in Boulder, and they've made it into this resiliency hub that's coordinated with Office of Emergency Management and has backup power systems. And the guy who's put that all together, Tim Russo, you've got to meet. And so we talked, and I was able to offer him a place at the National Arts Conference of AFTICON to present on what KGNU has done as a leader in the country and doing what you do to be both a communicator and a rallying point. So if there was a wildfire or something like that, you can bet, especially in big impacts, people might

0: lose other types of communication. But if they turn on a radio and get good information there, that's a great place for radio to plug in, as well as being kind of beloved and known entities in the space.
1: Okay. What would you say is the state of emergency preparedness by the average community in America?
0: Well, I think everybody's in sort of a state of emergency-ism, you know, these days because of lots of reasons that we, you know. Untangling a bit of that is I think, important. I think in if you look at young folks, the kind of cognitive, you know, load that they have thinking about climate issues and all these things, to be able to give some concrete ways to get prepared as a family is pretty important. And I think it's not that high. You know, I don't know that the state of readiness, I don't think it reaches a lot of people pretty surprised, because life is what it is. But here's my main thing, Ian, is I think if we can find fun ways to get prepared for emergencies and disasters, this is the magic. So that's what I learned at Tour de Fat, is we're making a temporary city. We're getting muscle memory for operating wastewater power systems. Let's use this as a time to convene other emergency management people, other professionals in this beloved community event, and take a look at what it took to make that happen. And the same thing that's going on now with Ready When, we've made it into a tabletop game that that people talk about. What would we do with these four anchor sites if we had like a heat emergency and some of us had power and some of us lost it? We roll dice, we see how we reconfigure amongst these organizations, and try to figure out some way to get into this conversation without it being so heavy that we can't kind of use our imagination.
1: Well, I mentioned this, I touched on this a little earlier for the listeners, around Headwaters Protectors, a mutual aid project that you and I helped start years ago. Again, started right here on the radio, where I was like, hey, there are people who don't have access to drinking water out on the streets. We bring it to festivals all the time. I'm just curious, it's been a few years, I guess, maybe 3 or 4 since we were out there on a regular basis, but how did that experience of real world impacts? I mean, this is truly people who are experiencing homelessness, which is a little different than what we're doing at a festival, which is people are homeless in an organized camp for 3 days so that they can have fun.
0: Well, it was definitely a time to practice compassion and care and building muscle memory and looking at our own assumptions and dignity. It was certainly during a time when Denver had a lot to deal with. You know, we had a lot of the shelters were not online. It was June when you and I were on this program, and you said, hey, Matt, Mateo, these are cool ideas, but what if we just need to get that water out to people like tomorrow? It's going to be 100 degrees. And so we figured it out. We got water barrels from my brother Jeremy, who made lemonade, you know, for Coors Field, and little electric motors, and figured out how to just get water to people who were out there on the sidewalk suffering. And I think that it was kind of a real hard time, and also kind of clear that something needed to be done at that time. And you know, in the years past, there's been a lot that's happened, you know, for everybody in this city. And we've had some loss in our family of a beloved nephew with a, you know, from an overdose. And the way that I think we're all kind of learning as cities about like what works and what's kind of just a utopian idea versus what kind of meets the moment for what it really needs, you know, geez, I don't know if we have enough time to get through all of that stuff right now.
1: All right. Well, I also have a question for you about, you know, I don't think a lot of people are interfacing with FEMA on a regular basis, you know, the Federal Emergency Management Agency. You hear about it in the news. You're regularly talking to them, getting their trainings completed by people in the community. Is that agency also in a constriction at this moment, like we're seeing with so many other agencies?
0: Yeah, they've lost a lot of talented folks who took the way out. We could not do a lot of our classes up until just like a month or so ago, because you couldn't take a free online class to do the ICS class like you would for like CERT, the community emergency response teams. Like, this is the backbone of these community emergency response teams. You have people who want to help their communities. They want to take these classes online. They weren't on there. So, oh, you bet, there's been impacts there. And there's good people who left, and there's good people who are still there.
1: So in the absence of people there, are you seeing this investment done by local governments who are like, wow, we got to, I don't want to quite call it a volunteer firefighter program, but you're talking about a certification of people to be in the reserves, basically, to be ready to be called up with and how, if you need to be ready when, right?
0: That's
1: ready
0: right.
1: when things hit. So are you seeing here in Colorado that kind of investment being made? Because I hear you saying, you know, you're out here in New Orleans and it's great that you're bringing it here. But I'm like, man, we got this great team at home. How is this actually playing out where we live?
0: We'll be in New York City on October 29th and 30th. We'll be in, I know, you know, I work on it quite a bit. I think one of the ways that I stay, you know, happy and healthy sometimes is not focusing too much locally. Is that terrible to say? But I think there's wonderful people here working with KSER and other offices. And, you know, keep your, I think we're going to do something with KGNU Radio and Tim Russo in November at the National Broadcasters convention that's coming up. And everybody's trying. Again, and I'm hats tipped to folks trying different things. And, you know, things are differently legible to different organizations at different times. Hopefully they'll see what we're doing as a good thing, you know, more so every day.
1: Well, with a change in leadership from the governor, you know, I think there's a really unique opportunity to talk about the lessons you've learned. I think both climate action, resiliency, and response continue to be front and center for people. And I think we're starting to have a conversation about what if we don't have enough water, right? Just like you're talking about, if my power goes down, what happens if we lose water? I think these are all a big part of it. Well, Matthew, thank you so much again for joining. If you want to just say one last time how people can reach you if they want to find you in your programming. But I can't thank you enough for coming in to have this conversation after I had such a rough time in Folsom Field.
0: Well, keep going to see live music, people. It's good for your soul. And then I think if we get a chance to connect with Ready When, you'll see us at a couple of opportunities. And then tomorrow I'm doing a webinar that's free, and you can Google it and come and hear more then. Thanks so much for having me, my friend.

0: In the fall of 2025, a group of Buddhist monks set out on a 2,300-mile walk for peace across the United States.
1: We find a way to enhance our inner skills, inner abilities that help us not only regulate our emotions, but make the right choices.
0: That remarkable journey becomes the starting point for a deeper conversation. That's today on Peace Talks Radio. This is Peace Talks Radio, the radio series and podcast on peacemaking and nonviolent conflict resolution. I'm Jessica Tickton, today with Janine Etter. On part one of this Peace Talks Radio program, correspondent Janine Etter spoke with Buddhist, Muslim, Jewish, and Christian faith leaders about the spiritual practices that help cultivate inner peace, from mindfulness and prayer to forgiveness and compassion. In part two of our series, inspired by the 2,300-mile walk for peace across the United States, Janine takes a deeper look at one of those practices, compassion. She speaks with Geshe Lobsang Tenzin Negi, a professor at Emory University and author of Engaged Compassion. Together, they explore how compassion can be cultivated, not only to enrich our own lives, but as a pathway towards a more peaceful world. Here's their interview.
2: So would you say compassion is something that is natural or something that needs to be developed?
1: It's both. At a biological level, we do have this compassion, what we can say the seeds of compassion. It can be biased, but it can be very unconditional, like the mother feels for her baby or a good friend towards another friend. There's this pouring of warm heart feeling, warm-heartedness, you know, that way that makes you, you know, uncomfortable to see someone struggling in life and want to do something about it. Respond to. That's what the compassion is. We understand compassion as the warm-hearted concern unfolding from understanding or seeing the suffering of others and feel motivated to alleviate that. Now, although there is an innate biological level compassion that we all have, but that can be quite biased. It comes easily to those who are like us, whether it's just simply color of our skin or the, you know, religion we share or the ethnicity we share or even, you know, like what sports that we like. It actually comes down to, you know, for the children at the 5 months, 9 month old babies, if you give them a preference to, you know, choice to which cartoon they will prefer, the one who is helping others or one who is hurting or hindering others. Babies overwhelmingly, you know, like close to 80 some percent of the babies, you will see they will choose the one that is kinder, that is helpful for others. So from there, the scientists infer that we have this innate capacity for preference for kindness. And the little, you know, babies you can see by age, like year and a half or so, you can see how if they see somebody struggling just to, you know, hands full of books and then trying to open a shelf to put those, and then the researcher is, you know, acting like that he's really struggling and drops something, you can see the child comes, you know, watching, opens the door, and something that may have dropped that to pick up and give it to them. Those kind acts are just very natural for little children. But again, it is quite narrow. It comes easy to those who are close to them already, that family members and those who are nice to them or who look like them. But it's harder to have that warm feeling for those who see them as other, you know, different from them. And that's why that today, what we do need is to expand that kindness and compassion. You know, it's very much like the Dr. King, you know, this fighting for the civil rights. He did not meet the others as enemy, like the evil, like that, but rather embraced their humanity, saw them as human beings, and with this, you know, similar vulnerabilities and aspirations. And that kind of recognition of common humanity is what elevated him and his movement to really, without resorting to violence and like that, to achieve the goals for the society, for the huge number of people and the society itself.
2: How would someone practice compassion when the other person is not also compassionate?
1: That's a great question, and it's not easy. I think that we should not take it as, you know, if we are not able to feel compassion for someone whose behavior is really harmful for others or yourself or your loved ones. You know, there's certain social injustices that we can see. If we feel stirred by it, that's natural in some ways. But the question here is that, what do we do with that anger? What do we do with, you know, what upsets us, the seeing injustice done to you or to others, to humanity? And I think that that's where all spiritual traditions, yes, Christianity certainly has deep, deep wisdom in how to separate the actor from the action. That as Jesus himself, being crucified, asks for the Father to forgive the person who is in executing him for they not know what they are doing. You know, that is to say that any living being, if we can't find a way to understand where they are coming from, what has shaped the kind of the attitudes, the ideologies, emotions that are leading them to such harmful behavior, actions, and like that, I think that's where we can blame, we can oppose the injustice, the behavior, without demonizing the person himself or herself. I mean, that's what we find in all tradition, and that's easier said than done, of course. But you know, as we were talking earlier, if the compassion is a skill that can be learned and expanded, how we can find a way to expand our compassion. We, of course, in the face of such injustice, we need to find a way to forgive first. And for forgiving, you know, entails seeing the humanity in the other person. In the kind of effort to peace, I think one of the things that His Holiness the Dalai Lama has written extensively and discussed with the scientists and looked into the various studies in social sciences, you know, with the neuroscientists and others, to see that what are some of the things that lead to melting of this us versus other. And that is what he calls common humanity, you know, shared human condition. Bishop Desmond Tutu has beautiful phrase. I mean, he has been one of the closest friends of His Holiness the Dalai Lama. They're both Nobel laureates, peace laureates. An incredible friendship they had between them. And he talks about that when a mother loses a child, that pain is pain. He doesn't know whether mother is a Christian or the Buddhist or is Muslim or atheist. Yeah, pain is pain. And I think that when we begin to attuned to our shared human condition, seeing the humanity in them, then we can oppose their behavior, try to find a way to correct it, as Dr. King beautifully demonstrated, Nelson Mandela did beautifully in South Africa, Desmond Tutu himself also. I think that seeing humanity in others is the key.
2: How do we practice compassion without losing healthy boundaries or enabling harmful behavior?
1: Yeah, that's a great question. It's very true, you know, that there's a certain sense of fear that people sometimes have, and that is that if I am kind and compassionate to someone who is abusive, who is, you know, harmful, that would mean that you are just being submissive, and then that they will carry on that injustice, whether it's in a personal relationship or the, you know, in a larger context. I think that, you know, it comes from a certain misunderstanding about compassion and kindness. Compassion is not a sign of weakness. It's not about just simply being doormat or simply being passive or condoning someone's misbehavior. But compassion is a sign of courage. It comes from that place where you have that inner kind of strength to see someone struggle And instead of recoiling, you know, turning away from that, you know, it pulls you towards them. It directs your attention to want to do something to help them. So in that sense, compassion, first of all, I think that it needs to be understood as it has to do with that inner strength of seeing someone suffering, and, you know, from that strength that leads to an urge, a desire to do something about it. Now, it is true that, you know, if compassion is simply understood, just being nice, not doing anything, and just letting them, you know, carry on their injustices or the misbehavior, you know, that will be the problematic. So awareness is the key. Again, I come back to this. Compassion, understanding that someone is at a given moment capable of hurting you, capable of hurting others. There's every reason that you set boundary, create that buffer, the space that where you don't become the target of someone's injustice. There's a beautiful example in, you know, Buddhist teachings. It says that when you know the fire has the capacity to burn you, you keep a certain distance from the fire, you know, without hating the fire. You know that fire has the nature of kind of burning. So same thing, when someone, not because it's their nature that down to their core, they are evil, that they will hurt, but rather in a given circumstance, if someone coming from certain suspicions, certain misguided ideologies, beliefs, you know, deep fear and greed and so forth, if they're coming from that place, they are capable of hurting others. And therefore, you have every reason to keep distance, to, you know, keep them away and to oppose that. It's not incompatible.
2: So part of your teachings, you teach students to meditate. And some people call this inner work. Meditation, prayer, fasting, mindfulness. There are many practices. But when it comes to inner work of the individual, do you think that when an individual changes, that also changes society at large? How does inner work change society at large?
1: Yeah, that's a really important question. You know, do we transform our society by changing the external circumstances or focusing on individual transformation? And I think that we need both. You know, as we know that our genes, whether this debate about nature versus nurture, what we are, is it just strictly shaped by our genes or our environment? You know, that our upbringing and environment like that. Today, it's a very clear understanding among the researchers, scientists, that it is both. You know, both we do have these innate dispositions, but also the environment around us really influences that what we become, how we grow, you know, in our emotions, in our values, thinking. So in that way, it's both. But, you know, in the more recent years, as he has been kind of tilting towards more the nurture, you know, that the environment, it's not just genes, but the environment in which that we are. And so from that perspective, I think that it's really important to create the external environment that is kinder, compassionate, like whether it's a family or it's a school or an organization or society. But I think, you know, for that kind of change, it's not just going to happen by itself. Individuals need to change also to bring that about. You know, so Mahatma Gandhi, you know, has said that, you know, be the change that you want to see. And I think it's a, you know, same thing. It's if we do not change ourselves, it would be very hard to see us contributing to that around us. If I'm constantly coming from a suspicions and the hate, you know, that's what I'm going to put out around me, you know, in my behavior, just even just subtle response is how I look at somebody, or what the tone of my voice might be, what are my expression or body language is with the talking. You know, the small decisions that I'm capable of, if they are shaped by my selfishness, my, you know, hate, or, you know, jealousy and like that, you know, fear-based, that's how that will happen. So it becomes very important for us to not lose the sight of the how important it is that we find a way to enhance our inner skills, inner abilities that help us not only regulate our emotions, but make the right choices. You know, not just calculated way, you know, I'm cool mind, and then, but rather creating those dispositions within so that in the real moment, you will respond from that place of awareness of common humanity, or this place of balance and the, you know, the calm, peace.
0: You're listening to Peace Talks Radio. I'm Jessica Ticton. In this half of the program, correspondent Janine Etter speaks with Geshe Lobsang Tenzin Negi, a Tibetan Buddhist scholar and author of Engaged Compassion. Let's continue the conversation.
1: When we talk about meditation, it's not a religious practice per se. I mean, it can certainly be combined with the religious elements. But meditation itself is a very psychological kind of exercise. Meditation, I simply said that it's a process of training. Training to enhance inner skills, healthy inner skills. You know, the way we train to get better in playing tennis or piano or the sports and, or, you know, language, speech, you know, like that. Same way, we can train to enhance our ability to be more aware, to have a greater awareness of our impulses and like that, and be able to notice that without judging. You know, that we can train ourselves to see others are like us. We can train ourselves to, you know, be more aware of how interdependent we are. You know, again, you know, I quote, you know, Dr. King, one of his really great insights, you know, that has led to this remarkable way of pursuing a nonviolent way of resolving the issues, is recognition that we are so interdependent. You know, the world is inextricably connected. And he talks about that before we finish eating breakfast, we have dependent on half the world. You know, that, you know, you think about that, you know, it's not directly, but you get up in the morning, you have clean water in your, you know, bathroom to brush, you have toothbrush, you have toothpaste, you have running water, you have toilet there, you woke up in the bed, you're in the house that was built, you know, you have in the refrigerator that things to make breakfast, you have stove, the gas, the electricity, you know, the bread you have, the coffee you make, how many people, and the toaster and all. When you think about that before you finish your breakfast, how many people that we have depended on, how many people have contributed. And that inextricable kind of nature or connected reality is what some of, he says that without, if we don't embrace that, there is no hope for peace.
2: Mm. That makes me think about interconnectedness as a mindset shift. You were talking about how society shapes us. I have not seen compassion embraced as a cultural value, especially in the West. The values of Western society do not seem to be at large about love, compassion, forgiveness in general. So since compassion feels undervalued in modern society, especially driven by competition, productivity, and status, how does someone sustain compassion in an environment that may not value or reward it?
1: Yeah, that is the real challenge, isn't it? As a human society, I wouldn't say only West, you know, more, I think, to do with the modernity, but otherwise, human societies throughout the world were sustained by compassion. You know, if you think about, you know, a family, how would the children grow if in the family there's no love, no compassion? That will really make it hard for a baby to survive. And if their parents or the adult caregiver, if they did not notice their needs and responded to, you know, when they were ill, feeling ill, they were feeling scared, when they were feeling hungry. So the compassion has been the factor that actually has made us survive and flourish, you know, if you look at in the societies. And that this is what, in the scientific world, in more recent decades, this awareness has been growing. This idea that competition is what, you know, makes us succeed, to survive, you know, the stronger person will have their resources and pass their genes, and then that, you know, that's how the evolution works, the survival of the fittest in that kind of twisted sense. But the more recent understanding from the research and observations by the evolutionary biologists, the neuroscientists and others, has been that actually, you know, we managed to come this far primarily because of cooperation. Cooperation is what, you know, made it possible for us as a group to really survive, because we cooperate. There's a reciprocity. It builds trust. And no one person is going to be able to survive by himself or herself. You know, we depend, need others. And that living together, what kind of keeps us together is the compassion, you know, the tender feeling towards each other. That's heart of the compassion is feeling tender, the warm-hearted towards each other. This is what, you know, like the Darwin, the father of evolutionary biology, he himself recognized that one of the strongest social instinct, you know, instinct that keeps us together, is sympathy. For compassion at the time, sympathy, you know, that tenderness towards each other. He noticed that in the species where sympathy among members were in abundance, those species thrived. Where it was missing, those perished. So I think the compassion as the essential for our flourishing, this understanding is coming back. At some point with the focus on external development, I think our societies have to some extent neglected this inner part, inner resources, inner cultivation. But it is coming back. And I think that's why you see today that, you know, even whether it's a leadership or in the businesses, you know, they are seeing that more sustainable progress will depend what kind of focusing on the human capital, you know, like the human element, the human connection. Because if you build the better trust with you as a leader and your employee, you as a doctor and your, you know, patient or the colleagues, that's where you will function better. So even from the kind of for the bottom line, it's being compassionate is better. As His Holiness the Dalai Lama has said that, you know, the love and compassion are necessities, not luxuries. Without them, humanity cannot survive. And that's the science is showing that as well. And what the spiritual traditions all across have recognized and, you know, inspired their followers. I think that today we are seeing that, you know, scientific research is also complementing that understanding, that, you know, the providing support for that understanding. It's a really hopeful. You know, I will say this, that when we were talking about whether we focus on external change or internal, in reality, you know, we as individuals, we don't have total control over circumstances, external factors. We can go a long way, but we don't have the total control. What we can focus, if we do focus, along with making as best change externally that's conducive for our growth and well-being, but if we can focus on how we can respond to those situations, when the things go wrong in life, you know, experience loss or the failure or the like that, what is our mindset, you know, that how do we view that? What is our perspective? And if we may not have the ability to change or control circumstances altogether, but we can certainly work on getting better in how we respond.
2: When I saw the monks walk for peace, I noticed that there was a real hunger for this in the crowds that showed up, a real hunger for compassion and for peace. No matter what's happening in the world, everyday people seem to want peace and really want to find how to get there.
1: Absolutely, yeah. It was incredible to see how people were just lining up to see them walk by. You know, like it's just exactly as you said. It demonstrates that how we are just so deeply yearning for peace. You know, that we see our society, we are seeing this conflict, the divide just now. I mean, it is much, really amplified today with the, in the society, But it has been there, and then that need for peace has been certainly there. But I think as they said that, you know, we appreciate the light when it is the darkest, the light that, shines most brightly in the when it's darkest of the night. And I think that, anyone demonstrating, conveying, that this message, hope for peace and kindness, it shines most brightly, when we have most need for that. And I think that society today, we are seeing our social fabric is really frayed. We social beings, we find comfort in being together. That's the nature of the social nature. And then when that connection is kind of missing, we feel, we feel more and more isolated, more and more lonely, and more unsafe, and that shows up in our chemicals in our body, in the, that how our nervous system is activated. And it affects our body, it affects our emotional experience, it affects our productivity, functioning. So I think in this, dark moments, we do need to focus on spreading and highlighting the very values that have kept us together so far, that our ancestors and us. I think that we need more than ever, that message, that training, that way to that education that focuses on people, the humans, that connection. I think that's what the compassion is.
0: That was Geshe Lobsang Tenzin Nagi, a professor at Emory University and author of Engaged Compassion. 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Nola Davis-Moses is our executive director. Ali Adelman composed and performs our theme music. For Janine Etter and co-founders Paul Ingalls and Suzanne Kreider, I'm Jessica Ticton. 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
1: Carney's acknowledged that these counter tariffs are going to hurt Americans as well as Canadians. 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We didn't start this. He keeps saying this. This isn't our war. We got attacked, but we got to fight.
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6: Ice vehicles surrounded and hit the vehicle of the unidentified person, pointing guns at them and a passenger. Korn says one person was detained and ICE left within 5 minutes. There are no other reported witnesses to the incident at this time. CORN is a coalition of organizations with volunteers trained to confirm, document, and sometimes de-escalate immigration incidents. They ask that anyone with more information about this incident in Boulder contact them. Colorado is seeking federal disaster aid to help communities recover from two wildfires this summer. Governor Polis is asking the Trump administration to issue a major disaster declaration for the Aspen Acres and Gold Mountain fires. If approved, it would unlock FEMA funding to help affected communities. State officials say the Aspen Acres fire destroyed more than 300 homes. Together, the two fires caused more than $18 million in infrastructure. Trump administration denied Colorado's two previous disaster declaration requests last summer. For KGNU, I'm Tristan Price. Here's Andra Vaughn with the rest of today's headlines.
7: This afternoon, Boulder Valley School District leaders will present a plan on which schools and programs will be closed, consolidated, reconfigured, or relocated to address the district's declining enrollment. The work session starts at 3 p.m. at the Education Center at 6500 East Arapaho Road in Boulder. BVSD will also stream live video of the meeting. Work sessions do not include public comment. The district is focusing on declining enrollment solutions for schools in three regions, Boulder, Louisville and Superior, and Broomfield. District leaders promised to consider feedback gathered in the spring through community engagement sessions, teacher roundtables, and an online survey as they developed the draft plan over the summer. Staff analyzed enrollment trends, building capacity, facility conditions, and long-term students' needs as they weighed the potential consequences and possibilities, according to the district. The school board will hear from the community and discuss the draft plan at its September 8th and September 22nd meetings. The board is scheduled to vote at the September 22nd meeting. Any changes will go into effect in the fall of 2027. The Colorado Press Association is inviting the public to attend the kickoff of its three-day Local News Solutions Convention. The full event runs Thursday through Saturday, with Thursday evening being highlighted as a special public-facing opening night in North Glen. Community members may purchase a ticket to join local journalists for civil discussion, policy panels, and a reception. The evening also features a keynote conversation with Sundance Film Festival director Eugene Hernandez, followed by a screening of Seized, a documentary about the controversial 2023 police raid on a Kansas newspaper. Tim Reagan Porter, CEO of the Colorado Press Association, said, quote, "Local journalism shapes how communities understand themselves, participate in public life, and hold institutions accountable," end quote. He said he wants the opening night to bring journalists and the public into the same room for an honest, engaging conversation about why local news matters and what it takes to protect it. Thursday's opening night begins at 4 p.m. at the Delta Hotel in North Glen and runs until 10:30 p.m. Single night passes and full three-day convention tickets can be reserved online at convention.press/opening. For KGNU, I'm Andra Vaughn.
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0: Welcome to Hemispheres. I'm your host, Hepburn. Tonight, my guest is David Cobb. David has a podcast called Redneck Gone Green. And tonight, we're going to be talking about land and liberation and a few other topics. So, welcome, David.
1: Be on with you.
0: There, I got the button on now. So, the name of your podcast is Redneck Gone Green, but weren't the rednecks the radical lawyers, miners in Virginia wearing red handkerchiefs, and they were already kind of green, or at least?
1: Well, yes, and I think that you've picked up on the joke. The reality is that there are, it's a disputed history, but it's a really good one. There's one theory that you've actually talked about, the coal miners of Blair Mountain in West Virginia. We do know for a fact that striking coal miners tied red bandanas around their necks to show solidarity. This was during the early days of the 1900s, and the Battle of Blair Mountain is a towering example of working class people standing up for themselves. The other term comes from the sunburn theory, where it said that farmers and other rural laborers who worked bent over their necks would get sunburned. So the origin of redneck has always been one of working class, one of workers. So the Redneck Gone Green is a play on words because, of course, as you know, I was the Green Party nominee for President of the United States in 2004. I helped to form the Green Party of Texas, where you and I lived together at a time. The point is, I am a proud and unapologetic redneck because I come from a working class, actually, I come from rural poverty, and I take that on as an honorific. But I'm also a green, and I'll just end it with this, Hep. When we talking about green on Redneck Gone Green, we don't mean environmentalism in the Sierra Club. We talking about deep ecology, the interconnectedness of all of life. And the reality is that the current system that we live in, capitalism, white supremacy, imperialism, and heteropatriarchy, these power over dominator systems, Hep, what I know you know, and every KNU listener knows, we are destroying the planet faster than she can replenish herself. And my commitment, and I'm sure yours, and I hope everybody who would maybe call in and talk to us.